Jazz on WGVU and Jennifer Madsen singing You Turn Me On, Baby, from her album Girl Talk. And that featured Sean Jones soloing on trumpet. We heard the group La Lucha with the Beatles tune Golden Slumbers. With John C. O'Reilly III at the piano, Alejandra Orenes on bass, and Mark Feinman the drummer, the album is called Tides. And before that, we heard Antonio Adolfo at the piano and the composer of Sambalayo. The album was called Bolaos, and it featured solos from Marcelo Martins on tenor saxophone, Rafael Roca on trombone, Lula Galvao on the guitar. I'm Scott Van De Werf. Now it's Rick Braun on flugelhorn with Bolavia here on WGVU.

0: Jazz on WGVU and bass player John Clayton, Blue Bayou, featuring singer Renee Marie. Also John's son, Gerald Clayton, at the piano. The album 2-0-Duo. We heard Blues for Mickey O from Alternative Guitar Summit from the album Honoring Pat Martino, Volume 2 on the High Note label. A variety of guitar players throughout the album. On this track, we heard Cheryl Bailey and Ed Cherry. Rick Braun on flugelhorn before that with the Chuck Mangione classic Bolavia, with Grant Geisman guitar, Daryl Williams bass, Gordon Campbell drums, Lenny Castro on percussion. The album Rick Braun Plays Chuck Mangione. I'm Scott Vandewerf. Tonight, mostly clear skies, a low 57 degrees, and Tuesday, mostly sunny, high 83 degrees, and partly cloudy Tuesday night, a low around 64 degrees. For Wednesday, showers with thunderstorms also possible in the afternoon, mostly cloudy, high 78 degrees. And Wednesday night, a chance of showers and thunderstorms, a low around 59 degrees. And then Thursday, showers before 8 a.m. with a high 78, and partly cloudy Thursday night, a low 57. By Friday, mostly sunny skies, a high 82 degrees.
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Jazz on WGVU and singer Anita O'Day with Boogie Blues. And before that, tenor player Ben Webster with Soulville. I'm Scott Van De Werf, and this is Jazz on WGVU, public radio from Grand Valley State University, 88.5 and 95.3 FM on your radio dial. 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Now it's Eddie Henderson on the trumpet with Be Cool. You're on WGVU.

And that was the Kenny Barron Quintet with Concentric Circles, with Michael Rodriguez on trumpet and Dana Stevens on tenor saxophone. Also Kiyoshi Kitagawa on bass and Jonathan Blake playing the drums. Before that, Eddie Henderson on trumpet, Be Cool, which also featured Donald Harrison on the alto saxophone. And Be Cool, the name of the album as well. Today, mostly clear skies, a low 57 degrees. And Tuesday, mostly sunny, a high 83 degrees. Partly cloudy on Tuesday night, a low 64 degrees. And for Wednesday, showers, thunderstorms possible after 2, mostly cloudy, a high 78. And Wednesday night, a chance of showers and thunderstorms, a low 59. Thursday, showers until 8 a.m. in the morning, then a high near 78 degrees. And partly cloudy Thursday night, a low 57 degrees. And Friday, mostly sunny, a high 82. 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I'm Scott Van Dorf. In this next hour, we've got classic jazz from the Dave Brubeck Quartet, also singer Etta Jones. We'll hear from alto player Steve Wilson, along with the Helen Sung Big Band and trumpeter Bria Skonberg. Also alto player Bruce Williams and trombone player Andrew Kim. Let's continue with new music from Donald Vega at the piano, his composition McKibben's Boogaloo, here on WGVU.

Jazz on WGVU. Bruce Williams playing the alto saxophone. Every Time We Say Goodbye. And Brandon McCune was at the piano with Lonnie Plaxico on the bass and Willie Jones III playing the drums. The album is called Solid Perspective. It's on the WJ3 label, which is owned by Willie Jones III. Before that, we heard from Andrew Kim on the trombone with Awaken, an original composition, featuring Sherelle Cassidy saxophone, Xavier Davis piano, Steve Bowman bass, and Ulysses Owens Jr. drums. The album Lineage from Origin Records. Andrew Kim, trombone. I believe he's a Michigan State University student or perhaps a graduate at this point. Donald Vega before that at the piano and the composer of McKibben's Boogaloo with Brandon Lee on trumpet, David DeJesus on flute, Raul Reyes Bueno on bass, and Pete Van Nostrand, the drummer. The latest from Donald Vega is Play It Forward, which is coming out this month of August, and that's an advanced track. I'm Scott Van De Werf, and you're listening to Jazz on WGVU, public radio from Grand Valley State University. And now Bria Skonberg, from her latest album, Indigo. Here she is on trumpet and vocals singing Watch What Happens.

0: Jazz on WGVU, and that was Steve Wilson on alto saxophone, The Eyes of Love, with Joe Locke on vibraphone, Rini Rosnes piano, Jay Anderson bass, and Kendrick Scott drums. The album Enduring Sonnets, it's on the Smoke Sessions label. Before that, the Helen Sung Big Band with Positively CT, a tribute to the great trumpeter Clark Terry, with solos from Dave Pietro on alto saxophone, Willie Applewhite on trombone, and a trumpet chorus here, Mike Rodriguez, Alex Norris, Tatum Greenblatt, and Nathaniel Williford. The composer at the piano, Helen Sung. And the album is Oracle. It's from the Sunnyside label. We began with trumpeter and singer Bria Skomberg, Watch What Happens, with Gil Goldstein at the piano, Eric Wheeler bass, and Darian Douglas drums. The album Indigo on Cellar Music, the second album of this year from Bria Skomberg, both on the Cellar Music label. The previous album called Brass, which is an instrumental album. This has vocals. I'm Scott Van De Werf, and tonight mostly clear skies, a low 57 degrees, and Tuesday mostly sunny, a high 83 degrees, and partly cloudy Tuesday night, a low 64 degrees. Wednesday showers, possible thunderstorms, a high 78.
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That was Etta Jones singing High Lily, High Low. Before that, the Dave Brubeck Quartet live in Europe with Tangerine. With Dave Brubeck at the piano, Paul Desmond on alto saxophone, Eugene Wright on bass, and Joe Morello, the drummer. I'm Scott Van Dorf, and you're listening to Jazz on WGVU Public Radio from Grand Valley State University, 88.5 and 95.3 on your radio dial. 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Now, Jim Snidero on alto saxophone and Jeremy Pelt on trumpet with Sawdad here on WGVU.

0: Thank you.
1: And that was singer Cyril Ameh with Day by Day. We heard the trumpet of Jeremy Pelt with Jim Snydero on alto saxophone with Sawdad before that. Tonight, mostly clear skies, a low 57 degrees. And for Tuesday, mostly sunny, a high 83 degrees. And partly cloudy Tuesday night, a low 64 degrees. With showers likely Wednesday, maybe a thunderstorm in the afternoon, a high 78. Showers and thunderstorms Wednesday night, low 59. And then for Thursday, showers in the morning before 8 a.m., a high 78. And partly cloudy Thursday night, a low 57. For Friday, mostly sunny skies with a high 82 degrees. 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I'm Scott VanderWerf with Richard Barada on the drums. The Charlie Parker tune, Alucha.

Jazz on WGVU, and that was Stars Among Us from pianist Shuteen Erdenbutter and Niels Kugelman on bass from their album Under the Same Stars from Motema Records. We heard Lee Pilzer on baritone saxophone and the title track of her album Keep Holding On, with Paul Bratcher on the organ, Jen Krupa trombone, Ali Hanny Albrecht on trumpet, and Greg Holloway the drummer. And before that, we heard Richard Barata on drums with the Charlie Parker tune Alucha, and that featured Vincent Herring on alto saxophone, along with Abraham Burton on alto, Craig Handy on soprano sax, and Eric Alexander on tenor saxophone. Bill O'Connell at the piano with Paul Bolenbach guitar, and Michael Getz on bass with Paul Rossman percussion. The album is a Charlie Bird tribute album called Another Kind of Bird. It's from Savant Records. I'm Scott Vandewerf, now with singer Dawn Clement with the Blossom Dearie song Hey John, here on WGVU.

0: Jazz on WGVU and Brian Lynch on trumpet with Blue and Boogie, and that featured Charles McPherson on alto saxophone, Oren Evans piano, Boris Kozlov bass, and Kyle Swan drums. The album Torchbearers is from the Holistic Music Works label, and Blue and Boogie, a Dizzy Gillespie tune. Before that, Stardust, the Hoagie Carmichael standard, performed by Ulysses Owens Jr. and Generation Y, featuring Anthony Hervey on trumpet and Tyler Bullock at the piano, Yasushi Nakamura bass, and the leader Ulysses Owens Jr. on the drums. The album Around the World with You, it's from the Cellar Music label. We began with singer and piano player Dawn Clement with Hey John, a Blossom Dearie song that Blossom wrote in tribute to John Lennon. With Steve Kovalchuk on guitar, John Clayton on bass, and Jeff Hamilton drums, the album is called Dear Ms. Dearie on Origin Records. Songs either associated with Blossom Dearie or ones that she wrote. I'm Scott Van De Werf, mostly clear tonight, a low 57 degrees, and mostly sunny Tuesday, a high 83.
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Jazz on WGVU and Hampton Hawes at the piano, Blues for Jackie with Red Mitchell on bass and Chuck Thompson, the drummer, recorded in the mid-1950s by Contemporary Records. Before that, we heard Art Blakey and the Jazz Messengers with special guest Thelonious Monk at the piano, I Mean You, the Monk tune. And along with Art Blakey on drums and Thelonious Monk at the piano, Bill Hardiman was on trumpet, Johnny Griffin playing the tenor saxophone, Spanky DeBrest on the bass. I'm Scott Van De Werf, and you're listening to Jazz on WGVU, public radio from Grand Valley State University, 88.5 and 95.3 FM on your radio dial. 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Now it's Freddie Cole, Love Like This Can't Last, on WGVU.

And that was Mike Ledon and the Groover Quartet. Then came you, with Mike Ledon on the organ, Eric Alexander tenor saxophone, Peter Bernstein on guitar, and Joe Farnsworth playing the drums. Before that, we heard from Freddie Cole singing Love Like This Can't Last. Today, mostly clear skies, a low 57 degrees, and mostly sunny Tuesday, a high 83 degrees, and partly cloudy Tuesday night, a low 64 degrees. Wednesday, showers likely with thunderstorms possible after 2 p.m., mostly cloudy, a high 78 degrees, and then for Wednesday night, a chance of showers and thunderstorms, a low 59 degrees. A high 78 Thursday, but showers in the morning, mainly before 8 a.m., then partly cloudy Thursday night, a low 57 degrees. Mostly sunny Friday, a high 82. 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I'm Scott Vandewerf. In the next hour, singer Cecile McLaurin-Sylvant will hear saxophonist Lakeisha Benjamin, the Carlos Enriquez Big Band, the Jan Harbeck Quartet, and trombone player Alton Senkalar, along with classic Horace Silver Quintet and the Bill Evans Trio. Let's continue with Amanda Tosoff at the piano with singer Emile Claire Barlow. Here's Where the Joy Is on WGVU.

And that was the Jan Harbeck Quartet with Jan on tenor saxophone, Sparkle Sight. The album is Conversation. It's from Stunt Records. We heard Alton Senkler on trombone and the composer of New Life from his album Natural Rhythm on Positone Records, with Art Hirahara piano, Alex Norris on trumpet, Sherelle Cassidy flute and saxophone, Boris Kozlov on bass, and Gary Kirkazo, the drummer. Natural Rhythm, the album. We heard Amanda Tosoff at the piano and the composer of Where the Joy Is, which is also the title of the album, featuring singer Emile Claire Barlow, Allison Awe on saxophone, John Maharaj on bass, and Morgan Childs playing the drums. I'm Scott Van De Werf. Now it's singer Cecile McLaurin-Sylvant. This is Left Over.

0: Jazz on WGVU, and that was the Carlos Enriquez Big Band with Green Chimneys from the album Monk Conclave. Latin jazz versions of Thelonious Monk compositions and solos from the leader, Carlos Enriquez on bass, Chris Lewis on tenor sax, Marshall Gilkes on trombone, and Michael Rodriguez on trumpet. And then we heard New World, an original from Lakeisha Benjamin on alto saxophone. Oscar Perez was at the piano with Elias Bailey on bass and Jonathan Barber, the drummer. The album We Dream on Artwork Records from Lakeisha Benjamin. We began with singer Cecile McLaurin-Sylvant with Leftover from her album With Every Breath I Take. That featured the Metropole Orchestra, conducted by Jules Buckley, arranged by Darcy James Argue. I'm Scott Van De Werf. Tonight, mostly clear skies, low 57 degrees, and mostly sunny Tuesday, a high 83.
1: 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You.

The Bill Evans Trio, Witchcraft, with Bill Evans piano, Scott LaFaro bass, Paul Motion the drummer. Horace Silver Quintet before that, The Outlaw, with Horace at the piano and the composer. I'm Scott Van Der Werf. Now it's more Cecile McLaurin-Sylvant singing the Stevie Wonder song, Visions, here on WGVU.

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0: That was Christian Sands at the piano, Fight for Freedom, with his ensemble performing an original composition from Christian Sands. We heard Cecile McLaurin-Sylvant singing the Stevie Wonder song Visions before that. I'm Scott Van De Werf. Tonight, mostly clear skies, a low 57 degrees. Tuesday, mostly sunny, a high 83 degrees. And Tuesday night, partly cloudy, a low 64 degrees. Wednesday, showers with thunderstorms possible, mostly cloudy, a high 78. Wednesday night, showers and thunderstorms, a low 59. And then for Thursday, rain ending about 8 a.m. in the morning. And then a high 78 degrees and partly cloudy Thursday night, a low 57 degrees. Mostly sunny on Friday, a high 82. Stay tuned, more jazz on the way.
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Thank you. I Feel Pretty, Lee Pilzer on the baritone saxophone. Barbara LaRonda playing the flugelhorn. And Bobby.

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0: Democrats see holding an open seat in Michigan as essential to reclaiming the Senate. But first, Michigan voters must choose between two millennial Democrats vying to take on Republican former Congressman Mike Rogers this fall.
1: Who has the best chance of beating the Republican? 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
3: When the Public Broadcasting Act was signed in 1967, President Lyndon B. Johnson remarked that it would be free and independent, and it will belong to all people. 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
3: It's 6:43. I'm Phil Dawson in the WGVU newsroom. 63 degrees in Grand Rapids, 64 degrees in Holland, and still 59 degrees in Muskegon. In Rockford, southbound 131 after 10 Mile Road, crashes on the left shoulder. Traffic there is now backed up for 2 miles. Expect about a 13-minute delay. In Lowell, watch out for the crash at Main Street near Valley Vista Drive. That's backing up traffic. And in Muskegon, U.S. 31 is still one lane after the River Flats. The right lane is closed just past the off-ramp to Mason J. Jones Parkway. That's scheduled to wrap up on Thursday, but expect delays there this morning. Sunny today, a high in the mid-80s. Tonight, partly cloudy, a low in the mid-60s. Showers and storms likely tomorrow, a high in the low 80s. Tomorrow night, showers and storms expected, a low in the low 60s. Cloudy Thursday, chance of rain, high near 80. Sunny on Friday, a high in the low 80s.
4: A new play tells of the uproar over then 20-year-old Jamie Wyeth's portrait of JFK. Nearing 80 now, Jamie Wyeth looks back. 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
6: Good morning, I'm A. Martinez. A book on Greek antiquities was checked out of a library in Australia, and it must have been a fascinating read because it did not get returned for the next 150 years. 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Now, no one's allowed to check out the book anymore as it'll be displayed in their local history collection. It's Morning Edition.
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3: 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I'm Steve Inskeep.
6: And I'm A. Martinez. The Democratic National Committee's report into how Democrats lost the 2024 election to Donald Trump, first released in May, was missing a key chapter. That's what the chapter's author told the New York Times. And the newspaper's national political correspondent, Shane Goldmacher, he is here now to discuss. So, Shane, what's actually in this missing chapter?
8: Yeah, so the report that the party released back in May, they said was a flawed report. And they were releasing it after months of pressure to just get out a document because there was these questions, what were you hiding by not releasing this chapter? And now the author said, even in that effort at transparency, what they've released doesn't actually release everything he turned in. And this so-called missing chapter has a few things. The number one is that it brings up Joe Biden's decision to run in the first place, which was sort of conspicuously absent from what the party had put out. And it labels this as probably the single point of failure for 2024 with a question mark, right? But raises this question. I think most notably, it goes after the role of political strategists leading the Democratic Party who have become, quote, generationally wealthy, and whether that wealth disconnects them from the needs of the voters whose votes the Democrats have needed. And the author, Paul Rivera, wrote that people trying to change that system, quote, keep banging their heads up against a system proven to be inflexible and self-enriching.
6: So, Shane, all of what you just said is something I think everyone has been discussing for years and years openly. Why would all this be so sensitive?
8: Yeah, so what's interesting is not just what's in the chapter, but how it's come to be. So again, the party chairman, Ken Martin, had said at the beginning of last year when he got the job, we need to look back and figure out what went wrong in 2024 to make sure we never make those mistakes again as a Democratic Party. And then at the end of last year, he said, actually, we've started winning all these elections. We're not going to release a report. And there was these months of pressure that build up. And so he put out this draft report saying, we never finished this. We disavowed this document. But like, here's what we have, so you know we're not hiding anything. And so he says he, in fact, never got this chapter from the author. And it's a really a twisted tale where the author says he handed it to him in a printed binder. The chairman says he didn't get it. And the whole thing is both about the contents and about this remarkable breach between the head of the Democratic Party in America and the guy he had empowered and entrusted to write this report.
0: And Martin and Rivera are the only ones that really know what went down between them, right? Because
8: yes, so much of this took place just between the two of them. It gets into the deleting policies of the Democratic National Committee's email, which for security purposes are gone every 30 days. And so it comes down to the story that this guy turned in this chapter and he provided a copy to me that was dated from that date 6 months ago. And the party chairman says he never saw it. And other officials said they never got anything along these lines by email either.
0: Not too much time to go before the midterm, Shane. Do you expect Ken Martin to be replaced before then?
8: You know, he's faced a lot of pressure, chiefly because the Democratic Party has such a financial gap to the Republicans. But right now, he continues to maintain support of the one group that he most needs, which is the Democratic National Committee. But the big test is going to come from donors and whether they give enough money for the party to compete with the Republicans.
0: That's Shane Goldmacher of the New York Times. Shane, thanks a lot.
8: Thank you.
0: This is Morning Edition from NPR News. I'm A. Martinez.
3: And I'm Steve Inskeep. And I'm Phil Dawson in the WGVU newsroom. 63 degrees in Grand Rapids, 64 degrees in Holland, and 59 degrees in Muskegon. Art Prize 2026 is expanding. WGVU's Dee Morrison reports this fall, the art competition will run for 22 days.
9: Art Prize 2026 runs September 12th through October 3rd, with four themed weekends of dance, music, visual arts, and fashion, in addition to the art competition. The Grand Rapids Ballet will curate dance performances at Rosa Parks Circle to kick off events, with the Grand Rapids Opera taking center stage live the following weekend. The Downtown Market will partner for an interactive children's visual arts program, and the John Ball Zoo will host the halftime party with animal experiences. The closing award ceremony at Acrisure Amphitheater will feature a fashion show highlighting artistic expression. Grand Rapids Third Ward is also partnering for a concurrent South Prize competition. Event leaders say the goal of the expanded partnerships is to broaden Art Prize beyond a visual arts competition, offering a shared stage to introduce residents and visitors to local organizations they can support year-round. I'm Dee Morrison.
3: In Rockford, southbound 131 after 10 Mile Road, the crash there is blocking the left lane. Traffic is backed up to the 12 Mile Road overpass now, 3.5 miles, expect a 25-minute delay. In Lowell, watch out for the crash at Main Street near Valley Vista Drive. That's also slowing traffic this morning. Sunny today, a high in the mid-80s. Tonight, partly cloudy, a low in the mid-60s. Showers and storms likely tomorrow, a high in the low 80s. Tomorrow night, showers and storms expected, a low in the low 60s. Cloudy Thursday, chance of rain, a high near 80. Thursday night, partly cloudy, a low around 60. Sunny Friday, a high in the low 80s.
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11: It's primary day in several states after months of ads and tens of millions of dollars in political spending. A check in on how money is flowing this campaign season.
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11: From Marketplace in Washington, I'm Kimberly Adams. Seven states are set to hold primary elections this week. Polls open today in Washington, Kansas, Virginia, Missouri, and Michigan, where spending has poured into the primary. Brendan Glavin is director of insights at Open Secrets, which tracks money in politics. He says outside groups spent about $75 million in the Michigan primary. One race has drawn particular attention, the Democratic Senate primary, where U.S.-Israel relations organizations have become a source of tension.
13: You know, the United Democracy Project plus some other groups affiliated with AIPAC have been big, big spenders all year. But with this race in particular, it's a real hot button issue, and that's been driving a lot of the spending.
11: More broadly, in races across the nation so far this campaign season, Glavin says Democratic candidates have generally raised more, while Republican Party committees currently have more money available to help their candidates. Another major factor, President Trump's Political Action Committee.
13: The big X factor is Donald Trump's the MAGA Inc. super PAC has $400 million in the bank, and that money is all available to be spent on these elections.
11: He says Democratic candidates don't have a counterpart to that right now. This is the first major election cycle since the Supreme Court struck down federal limits on coordinated campaign spending at the end of June, but Glavin says it's still too early to know how much that decision will affect fundraising. Next week, Connecticut, Minnesota, Vermont, and

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1: In Muskegon, southbound U.S. 31 is one lane after the River Flats. The right lane is closed just past the off-ramp to Moses J. Jones Parkway. Traffic there is backed up for 2 miles, about a 9-minute delay. Work is scheduled to continue until Thursday. In Coopersville, westbound 96 at 48th Avenue is one lane, slow for about a mile. In Grand Rapids, southbound 131 from 196 to Market Avenue, the right two lanes will be closed from 9 until 3 today for construction repair. It is now 8 o'clock.
2: Good morning. Michigan is one of five states holding primary elections today. The Democratic Senate race there pits two different political ideologies against

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3: It's 8:43, 64 degrees in Grand Rapids, 67 degrees in Holland, and 63 degrees in Muskegon. South of Standell, watch out for the crash at Wilson Avenue and O'Brien Street. Also west of Rockford at 10 Mile Road and Algoma Avenue, west of 131, a crash is backing up traffic. In Muskegon, southbound US 31 is one lane after the River Flats. The right lane is closed just past the off-ramp to Moses J. Jones Parkway, and the backup there is about 2 miles. Expect a 9-minute delay. Work is scheduled to wrap up on Thursday. Sunny today, a high in the mid-80s. Tonight, partly cloudy, a low in the mid-60s. Showers and storms likely tomorrow, a high in the low-80s. Tomorrow night, showers and storms expected, a low in the low-60s. Cloudy Thursday, chance of rain, high around 80.
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5: A new play tells of the uproar over then 20-year-old Jamie Wyeth's portrait of JFK. Nearing 80 now, Jamie Wyeth looks back. 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
7: Good morning, Amy Martinez. 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
3: 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I'm Steve Inskeep.
7: And I'm A. Martinez. The Democratic National Committee's report into how Democrats lost the 2024 election to Donald Trump, first released in May, was missing a key chapter. That's what the chapter's author told the New York Times. And the newspaper's national political correspondent, Shane Goldmacher, is here now to discuss. So, Shane, what's actually in this missing chapter?
9: Yeah, so the report that the party released back in May, they said was a flawed report. And they were releasing it after months of pressure to just get out a document because there was these questions, what were you hiding by not releasing this chapter? And now the author said, even in that effort at transparency, what they've released doesn't actually release everything he turned in. And this so-called missing chapter has a few things. The number one is that it brings up Joe Biden's decision to run in the first place, which was sort of conspicuously absent from what the party had put out. And it labels this as probably the single point of failure for 2024 with a question mark, right? But raises this question. I think most notably, it goes after the role of political strategists leading the Democratic Party who have become, quote, generationally wealthy, and whether that wealth disconnects them from the needs of the voters whose votes the Democrats have needed. And the author, Paul Rivera, wrote that people trying to change that system, quote, keep banging their heads up against a system proven to be inflexible and self-enriching.
7: So, Shane, all of what you just said is something I think everyone has been discussing for years and years openly. Why would all this be so sensitive?
9: Yeah, so what's interesting is not just what's in the chapter, but how it's come to be. So, again, the party chairman, Ken Martin, had said at the beginning of last year when he got the job, we need to look back and figure out what went wrong in 2024 to make sure we never make those mistakes again as a Democratic Party. And then at the end of last year, he said, actually, we've started winning all these elections. We're not going to release a report. And there was these months of pressure that build up. And so he put out this draft report saying, we never finished this. We disavowed this document. But like, here's what we have. So, you know, we're not hiding anything. And so he says he, in fact, never got this chapter from the author. And it's really a twisted tale where the author says he handed it to him in a printed binder. The chairman says he didn't get it. And the whole thing is both about the contents and about this remarkable breach between the head of the Democratic Party in America and the guy he had empowered and entrusted to write this report.
0: And Martin and Rivera are the only ones that really know what went down between them, right? Because
9: yes, so much of this took place just between the two of them. It gets into the deleting policies of the Democratic National Committee's email, which for security purposes are gone every 30 days. And so it comes down to the story that this guy turned in this chapter and he provided a copy to me that was dated from that date 6 months ago. And the party chairman says he never saw it. And other officials said they never got anything along these lines by email either.
0: Not too much time to go before the midterm, Shane. Do you expect Ken Martin to be replaced before then?
9: You know, he's faced a lot of pressure, chiefly because the Democratic Party has such a financial gap to the Republicans. But right now, he continues to make support of the one group that he most needs, which is the Democratic National Committee. But the big test is going to come from donors and whether they give enough money for the party to compete with the Republicans.
0: That's Shane Goldmacher of the New York Times. Shane, thanks a lot.
9: Thank you.
0: This is Morning Edition from NPR News. I'm A. Martinez.
10: And I'm Steve Inskeep.
3: And I'm Phil Dawson in the WGVU newsroom, 64 degrees in Grand Rapids, 67 in Holland, and 63 degrees in Muskegon. Art Prize 2026 is expanding. WGVU's Dean Morrison reports this fall the art competition will run for 22 days.
11: Art Prize 2026 runs September 12th through October 3rd with four themed weekends of dance, music, visual arts, and fashion in addition to the art competition. The Grand Rapids Ballet will curate dance performances at Rosa Parks Circle to kick off events, with the Grand Rapids Opera taking center stage live the following weekend. The Downtown Market will partner for an interactive children's visual arts program, and the John Ball Zoo will host the halftime party with animal experiences. The closing award ceremony at Acrisure Amphitheater will feature a fashion show highlighting artistic expression. Grand Rapids Third Ward is also partnering for a concurrent South Prize competition. Event leaders say the goal of the expanded partnerships is to broaden Art Prize beyond a visual arts competition, offering a shared stage to introduce residents and visitors to local organizations they can support year-round. I'm Dee Morrison.
3: South of Standale, there's a crash at Wilson Avenue and O'Brien Street. Also west of Rockford at 10 Mile Road and Algoma Avenue, west of 131, a crash there is backing up traffic. In Muskegon, southbound U.S. 31 is one lane after the River Flats. The right lane is closed just past the off-ramp to Moses J. Jones Parkway. Traffic there is backed up for about 2 miles. Expect a 9-minute delay. The work expected to continue until Thursday. Sunny today, a high in the mid-80s. Tonight, partly cloudy, a low in the mid-60s. Showers and storms likely tomorrow, a high in the low 80s. Tomorrow night, showers and storms expected, a low in the low 60s. Cloudy Thursday, chance of rain, a high near 80. Thursday night, partly cloudy, a low around 60. Sunny Friday, a high in the low 80s.
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13: It's primary day in several states after months of ads and tens of millions of dollars in political spending. A check-in on how money is flowing this campaign season.
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13: From Marketplace in Washington, I'm Kimberly Adams. Seven states are set to hold primary elections this week. Polls open today in Washington, Kansas, Virginia, Missouri, and Michigan, where spending has poured into the primary. Brendan Glavin is the director of Insights at Open Secrets, which tracks money in politics. He says outside groups spent about $75 million in the Michigan primary. One race has drawn particular attention, the Democratic Senate primary, where U.S.-Israel relations have have become a source of tension.
10: You know, the United Democracy Project plus some other groups affiliated with AIPAC have been big, big spenders all year. But with this race in particular, it's a real hot button issue, and that's been driving a lot of the spending.
13: More broadly, in races across the nation so far this campaign season, Glavin says Democratic candidates have generally raised more, while Republican Party committees currently have more money available to help their candidates. Another major factor, President Trump's Political Action Committee.
10: The big X factor is Donald Trump's the MAGA Inc. super PAC has $400 million in the bank, and that money is all available to be spent on these elections.
13: He says Democrats don't have a counterpart to that right now. This is the first major election cycle since the Supreme Court struck down federal limits on coordinated campaign spending at the end of June. But Glavin says it's still too early to know how much that decision will affect fundraising. Next week, Connecticut, Minnesota, Vermont, and Wisconsin hold their primaries. We'll keep an eye on those races as well. Let's do the numbers. The FTSE in London is up 0.3%. Dow, S&P, and NASDAQ futures are up in the 0.4% to 1.3% range, with the Dow future up 694 points. The 10-year Treasury yield is down at 4.66%. Oil prices are down this morning, with Brent crude trading at $81.91 a barrel.
14: 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Horizon3.ai.
13: When the Trump administration made massive cuts to the federal workforce, remember DOGE, Maryland, which is right next to us here in D.C., was hit hard. It lost close to 25,000 federal jobs last year, more than any other state. To help out their neighbors, some Marylanders have formed a kind of club where the goal is to redistribute money. Marketplace's Stephanie Hughes reports.
15: Last spring, Finnan Adamson was job hunting in Baltimore. He had recently graduated with a master's from the School of Public Health at Johns Hopkins, but there wasn't a lot doing in public health at the time.

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1: We tell them who to send to.
2: Right now, the member with the highest income makes about $10,000 a month post-tax. That person sending out $700, split between multiple people. Members with no money coming in each get about $200 a month. And some have incomes that vary. That includes singer Elisheva Prant. Here she is performing at an event in D.C. this spring. Prant gets paid for about half of her performance gigs. This one, for example, was unpaid. She also works as a teacher.
3: My voice teaching is pretty consistent, but my performance work is not.
2: In months where she has more performance gigs lined up, Prant usually gives money, about 80 bucks or so. And when she doesn't, she gets it, up to $100.
3: It's just been a little bit more of a cushion. That money I like intend to go toward groceries.
2: Most UBI programs have been experimental, but a more consistent income is one of the main benefits, says Stacia West, a professor at the University of Tennessee.
4: When that income volatility is smoothed, we often see reductions in things like anxiety and depression.
2: One of West's studies found people also had more time and energy to look for jobs. And in Baltimore, some club members found jobs and turned from being receivers to givers. That includes Finnan Adamson, who found work last summer.
5: I have enough money to live, and it feels good to like give back to some friends.
2: However, he's planning to leave the club. He thinks the $180 he's giving each month could go farther if he gives it to someone in a less wealthy country. Also, as the club's grown, he doesn't know as many of the people he's helping out.
5: So I do want to be able to like give to friends who I know who are struggling.
2: Other members have left for different reasons, and this does create a challenge for the club. Right now, there's a wait list to join for people who make less money, and a constant hunt for people who can give it. In Baltimore, I'm Stephanie Hughes for Marketplace.
6: And the biggest names in AI are headed to the White House today. Meta, Anthropic, OpenAI, and Google will meet with officials to discuss the government safety testing their most advanced AI models. This comes days after Anthropic admitted its AI breached three more private companies during testing. The White House has not provided details on how the tests will be conducted or how results will be reported. Our producers are Emma Condon, Tamar Fagan, Ashley Rodriguez, Ariana Rosas, and Erica Soderstrom. Our senior producer is Alex Schroeder, and our supervising senior producer is Meredith Gerritsen Morby. In Washington, I'm Kimberly Adams with the Marketplace Morning Report. 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
8: Good morning. It's 8:59. I'm Phil Dawson in the WGVU newsroom. 64 degrees in Grand Rapids, 67 degrees in Holland, and 63 degrees in Muskegon. Starting today in Grand Rapids, eastbound 196, the ramp to southbound 131 will be closed until October 1st. Also in Muskegon, southbound US 31, one lane after the River Flats, the right lane is closed just past the off-ramp to Moses J. Jones Parkway until Thursday. Sunny today, a high in the mid-80s. Tonight, partly cloudy, a low in the mid-60s. Showers and storms likely tomorrow, a high in the low 80s. Tomorrow night, showers and storms expected, a low in the low 60s. Cloudy Thursday, chance of rain, a high near 80. Thursday night, partly cloudy, a low around 60. Sunny on Friday, a high in the low 80s. Sunny Saturday, a high in the mid-80s.

0: Live from NPR News in New York City, I'm Dwahli Saikautau. The control of Congress could rest in the outcome of primaries taking place in five states today. A tense and closely watched race is in Michigan, where four-term Congresswoman Haley Stevens, a moderate, faces progressive candidate Abdul El-Sayed, a former healthcare director. Both are hoping to reclaim the chamber for Democrats. NPR congressional reporter Sam Greenglass says he's also watching other competitive House seats.
1: It is also primary day in Kansas, Missouri, Washington, and Virginia. One race I'm watching is in the St. Louis area, where former Congresswoman Cori Bush is challenging Representative Wesley Bell from the left. Another test of how much an anti-establishment mood is powering this political moment.
0: NPR congressional reporter Sam Greenglass in Michigan. Authorities in Spokane, Washington, have arrested a man suspected of arson in connection with one of three wildfires burning in and around the city. NPR's Kirk Sigler reports the blazes have burned hundreds of homes and displaced more than 60,000 people.
2: The Spokane County Sheriff's Office has arrested a suspect in connection with its investigation into the Old Trails Fire, the most destructive wildfire of the three burning in and around this eastern Washington city. Authorities say 37-year-old Aaron Farinacci, a convicted felon, was arrested at his home here without incident and is being charged with arson in the first degree. All three wildfires have displaced tens of thousands of people since last weekend and forced the evacuation of businesses, the VA hospital, and other healthcare facilities. Firefighters are trying to take advantage of a brief reprieve in the winds before another heat wave is forecast to arrive midweek. Kirk Sigler, NPR News, Spokane.
0: Federal prosecutors have dropped charges against three more people accused of damaging the Lincoln Memorial reflecting pool. NPR's Rachel Treisman reports.
3: The Trump administration has long accused vandals of damaging the pool's liner, but the U.S. Attorney's Office for D.C. moved Friday to dismiss the case against a former Olympian who was indicted last month. Prosecutors said new evidence points to a rushed paint job. Then they dropped misdemeanor charges against three other people. Attorney Alan Dale represents one of them.
4: They're all charged with doing about the same thing, putting their hand in the reflecting pool. So how would you dismiss against one and not against all?
3: President Trump has since pushed back on prosecutors' assessment, continuing to blame vandalism. Rachel Treisman, NPR News.
0: The weekend rush of some 50 to 60,000 migrants from Morocco to the Spanish territory of Ceuta, which led to more than 70 dead, apparently began after false viral Instagram and other social media posts suggesting the border was opening up. This is NPR News from New York City.
5: From the WTVU newsroom, I'm Phil Dawson. Not only did Canadian wildfire smoke cost the Michigan tourism industry an estimated $4 billion, Lodging Association says the effects could be felt for years.
6: How does that affect people next year when they're budgeting for their trip? Michigan had wildfires last year. Maybe we don't go there this year. There are real economic damages from these fires.
5: During testimony before the State House Oversight Committee, Treb Toski recommended a $3 million Pure Michigan campaign to promote fall tourism. The U.S.-Israeli war with Iran is pushing up gas prices again in West Michigan. Average price in the state is now $4.34 a gallon, highest it's been since May. Adrian Woodland with AAA Michigan says drivers who shop around may find stations selling it for less.
7: You may want to consider that the cheapest gas prices may be closer to your job or en route to your job.
5: Woodland says gas prices in Michigan are about 25 cents a gallon above the national average. She says Lansing and Jackson have the highest prices in the state. Veterans, women, minorities, new and existing entrepreneurs. Kaylee Marino-Burke with the West Michigan Hispanic Chamber of Commerce says they will use a $1.5 million grant to support them all.
8: That aren't just Black or Hispanic-led, but helping to support women, minority, veteran-owned businesses, new entrepreneurs, existing entrepreneurs, and then helping them from startup to growth stage and helping to retain those businesses.
5: Burke says the state grant is intended to help companies that are less than 3 years old. She says the money will help those businesses grow and add jobs. I'm Phil Dawson.

0: And a good Tuesday to you. I'm Shelley Irwin. Here we go with another, well, at this point, less than an hour of educating, informing, and entertaining, as well as more. Yep, little Memorex yesterday. Thanks, Joe and Rick, for your time and plugging in those necessary interviews. But couldn't wait to get back. How's that? Here we go. The old ram is back for this Saturday. It's a one-day ride across Michigan, raising necessary funds for a great cause. And I'm glad you're back in studio, Tom. Good morning to you, Tom Scheidel.
1: Oh, thank you, Shelley. Nice to be here in your new digs.
0: Yes, these are new digs for 2.5 years, as they say, here in the DeVos Center downtown. If you're coming to visit, our Eberhard Center is getting a new lift, as they say. So looking forward to getting back. But until then, we've got some pretty nice microphones in front of us.
1: Yeah, it's very nice.
0: Yes, Tom, tell me about the niceness of ODRAM.
1: So the one-day ride across Michigan started 39 years ago, and basically the concept is you ride from Lake Michigan to Lake Huron in a single day. So that's about 150 miles, depending on the road construction any given year. And we start now at the Double J Ranch up in Rothbury, and then from there, if you take a left turn coming out of the resort, it's 146 miles to get to Bay City State Park and Lake Huron. And if you take a right turn, you go over to Lake Michigan, to Minard Park, see Lake Michigan there, and that adds about 12 miles to the overall ride.
0: How many times have Tom and Mary done the ODRAM?
1: We have been part of the organizing committee for the last 15 years, so I've driven the route multiple times, but I've never actually ridden it. Although it's funny, though, because we went for a bike ride Sunday, and actually we were on the White Pine Trail, and we got all the way up to Morley, and Morley is where the White Pine Trail and the ODRAM route cross. So we did ride about a mile and a half of the ODRAM route on Sunday.
0: Good. Then you can say you've touched base,
1: exactly,
0: as they say. Wow. So it's this Saturday, shall I ask? Can one still register?
1: Yes. Online registration is open until Thursday. After that, then if you don't register by Thursday, you can register on site either Friday afternoon. Registration and check-in is Friday from 3 till 8 p.m., and then or Saturday morning from 5:30 to 7:30 a.m.
0: Because doing the math, one needs to leave early.
1: Yes. We are going to do something new this year. We're having an optional mass start at 6:45. 6:45 is because that's when the sun comes up. Riders are welcome to leave at any time they want. We do ask that if they leave before sunup, that they have lights on their bike. Last year, because of the heat, we had people leaving as early as 5 a.m. Trying to beat the heat. It didn't work. It was so hot. It got really, really hot last year. If people remember, it's one of those mid-90s kind of days. But we still, you know, we still had a lot of people. Most people who started did finish. It was a very hot day. This year, we're looking at the latest weather forecast calls for low to mid-80s. Sort of westerly winds, which is always good. And potentially there's a little bit of rain, but the way the rain's working, it's going to rain on the east side of the state when we're on the west side of the state, and the west side of the state when we're on the east side of the state. At least that's what we paid for. So,
0: yeah. Well, gods are on your side. Hey, what are you raising money for?
1: So the One Day Ride Across Michigan is a fundraiser for Breakthrough T1D, which used to be the Juvenile Diabetes Research Foundation. My wife Mary and I have been very involved in this organization for 22 years, 25 years, something like that, a long time. And so when we took over the One Day Ride Across Michigan about 15 years ago, we funded it, so we set it up so that all of the proceeds, or I should say most of the proceeds, go to Breakthrough T1D. We also have a lot of other volunteer organizations that help us out through the course of the event. So, like, for example, we have rest stops at the Blanchard Community Church and Gordonville Methodist Church. You know, we give them a donation. The people who will be handing out medals at the finish line are part of a Special Olympics over in Bay City, so they get a donation. So again, we're trying to, you know, the organizations that help us, we try to help them out. But the major amount of the money goes to help find a cure for type 1 diabetes.
0: And how are we doing on that, finding a cure?
1: There are some amazing things going on right now. There is a new clinical trial. It's not actually new. It's a couple years old now. But there's a clinical trial that is showing great, great promise. People who have been through this trial are insulin independent. And that is a cure, basically. Now, there's still a lot. I mean, it was a small trial. Now they have expanded the trial. But everything that we're hearing holds out a lot of hope that this might be what we've been looking for.
0: It's a reason to sign up. Although 150 miles probably isn't for the one who hasn't been on a bike in a while. So for the expert, what is still in it? Or for the one who's trained appropriately, what's in it for this day?
1: So we start, obviously, as we mentioned already, we start early, 6:45 a.m. about, or you know, before 7:30. Start line closes at 7:30. The ride pretty much runs right through the center of Michigan. So we go through towns like Fremont and Shepherd and Blanchard, so you're going through kind of the middle part of the state, which people who know Michigan know that the middle of the state's kind of on a little plateau, and since we're starting at lake level, there are some hills in the first half, but after lunch there's really only one climb after lunch, and then after that, about the only climbs you hit are highway overpasses, and the last 30-40 miles are as flat as this table.
0: And it's not a race.
1: It is not a race. Now, that being said, there are some people who try to set PRs and that kind of thing, and 2 years ago we had 20 mile an hour tailwinds the whole way.
0: Ooh.
1: And so lots of people set PRs in 2 years ago. And that was fun. But generally speaking, what we're trying to do is, it's like a lot of cross state rides. So if people are familiar with the Ragbri, which is the ride across Iowa, or the Rain, which is the ride across Indiana, it's similar in format to those, but not as long. The Ragbri goes across the whole state and takes like 5 days. The Rain is about 200 miles. Ours is about 150. And it does really appeal. There are people who like, it's a bucket list kind of thing. Like, I want to ride all the way across all these different states. And so this is a great ride to do that. It's an opportunity to see some just beautiful countryside. I mean, not only do you get the opportunity to see two great lakes in a single day, but there are all the rivers and smaller lakes and little towns you go through. I mean, it is not uncommon to see, because part of the area we go through, to see Amish horses and buggies as you're going along, to see farmers markets in these little towns that we're going through. So it really does give this great microcosm of what Michigan is all about in the summertime.
0: And you get breakfast, lunch, and a finish line barbecue.
1: Yes. So one of the things, we feed our folks really, really well. Part of the entry fee, it does include breakfast on Saturday morning at the Double J. There are three rest stops along the way, all stocked with food. The middle one in Blanchard is lunch. So there's sandwiches and stuff. So it's not just tech food. We have real food for people. And then at the finish line, we do a barbecue. So there's hamburgers and hot dogs and vegetarian burgers and fruit and chips and beverages and the whole thing. And this year, we are steps away from the Bay City State Park splash pad.
0: Ooh.
1: So yeah, I have a feeling we're going to see more than one person in full kit standing in that splash pad.
0: Yes. Oh, how do we register one more time, please?
1: So the best way to register would be to go to our website, which is odram.com. So odram.com. Follow the registration link there, which will take you to Bike Reg, and you can register there. There's also, when you're there, you can buy gear. We've got lots of really fun ODRAM gear, full kits if you want a jersey. We have jerseys, shorts, bibs, hats, socks, T-shirts, sweatshirts, lots and lots of stuff with the Odram name on it. And we've got a really cool color scheme, brand new color scheme this year. So if people have ridden the last couple of years, you're going to see something completely new this year.
0: Good. New is good, but all riding for that good cause. Proceeds benefiting Breakthrough T1D. One more time, website is?
1: Odram.com, O-D-R-A-M.com.
0: Still on the bucket list. Thank you, Tom.
1: Thanks, Shelley.
2: Data centers. Politicians who voted for them are losing their primaries. Gallup reports 7 in 10 Americans don't want them built where they live. What started as local planning disputes has become one of the most surprising political movements of 2026. Is this really about data centers or something bigger? Part two of our conversation about the data center boom. 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
4: In the WGVU newsroom, I'm Phil Dawson with a weather forecast. Sunny today, a high in the mid-80s. Tonight, partly cloudy, a low in the mid-60s. Showers and storms likely tomorrow, a high in the low 80s. Tomorrow night, showers and storms expected, a low in the low 60s. Cloudy Thursday, chance of rain, a high near 80. Thursday night, partly cloudy, a low around 60. Sunny Friday, a high in the low 80s. Friday night, clear, a low in the low 60s. Sunny Saturday, a high in the mid-80s.
0: There we are. Much happening on Saturday. So let's continue to fill your plate. There would be a Mill Creek Days that happens this weekend. It's an opportunity to get involved with the Comstock Park community and more. Two-day event. Oh, cornhole, a parade. Oh, a 5 and 10K run and more. So let's talk about it. Involved are you both. Good that you are here. Steve Morrow, last time I saw you, you were running a 5K.
5: I was, yeah.
0: You practice what you preach.
5: Right on.
0: Don Swofford, didn't see you at the 5K, but maybe I'll see you Saturday morning.
6: You'll definitely see me Saturday.
0: Yay! Don, set up our conversation. Congratulations. Mill Creek Days is back. What a fun two-day event.
6: Thanks. Mill Creek Days is actually going to kick off on Friday the 7th. We've got a lot more stuff. We're adding stuff every year. It's a family-friendly event. We've got a foam party this year. A foam party for the kids.
0: Oh, adults too?
6: Adults can go in there if they want. I don't have a problem with that. I'd probably bring a towel because they might get a little bit wet, but that'll be fun. We've added more kids stuff to Friday night.
0: Nice. Okay. So you kick off. First of all, where am I headed?
6: Dwight Lydell Park and Comstock Park.
0: Wonderful. And why am I attending Mill Creek Days?
6: You're attending Mill Creek Days just to come out and have some fun. We've got some live bands. We've got a beer tent just to have a good time.
0: And one more follow-up. What's Mill Creek all about?
6: So Mill Creek Days, the interesting thing with Mill Creek Days this year is the Comstock Park DDA brought the Mill Creek Days back 5 years ago. So it's our fifth year. However, this is our 50th year since the inception back in 1976 when the Fink family started it in Comstock Park. Mm-hmm. And back after they quit doing it, then it moved on to the Comstock Park JCs. They had some carnival rides, that type of stuff. And then 5 years ago, the Comstock Park DDA brought it back for us.
0: Nice. All right. Wonderful. We'll get more into the details. But you know I'm going to cut right to the 2026 Mill Creek Days 5K, 10K, where you're not having me run up that hill again, are you, Steve?
5: No. It's a beautiful, flat, fast course. Right up your alley, yeah, so yeah. No hills.
0: Good. Tell me, it is Saturday morning?
5: It is. The 5K starts at 7 a.m., the 10K at 7:45, and then the Kids' K kicks off around 10 after 9. And then after you're done running, stick around. We've got pancake breakfast put on by Cook's Cakery, and the beer tent will be open early on Saturday morning for us as well. So
0: runners do like to eat.
5: That's
0: hashtag
5: true.
0: And drink. There we are. Everything in moderation for sure. And you're involved in so many races, Steve, not only running, which is a super thing. Emory Riverbank Run, obviously important, and others that are coming up this month as well. Why is it that 5 and 10Ks need to be included in a Mill Creek Days?
5: It really is. It encompasses the community, and that's what this event is really about, is the community, and it brings people that that may not participate in a big event like the Amway Riverbank Run, to come out in a little bit of a smaller event and do a walk and a run and just enjoy the community festival afterwards, stick around for the entire day for the festival, for the cornhole tournament and the bands. It really just brings the community together in a different way.
0: A lot of time runs bring me to, like I say, a community that I might not have on the list. And your Mill Creek Days 5 and 10K is presented by Comstock Park Body Shop?
5: It is, yep. Yep, Nick Perwin does a great job over at Comstock Park Body Shop and is very generous and very active with Mill Creek Days. And stepped up as the title sponsor again this year.
0: Nice. We'll come back again, but how does one sign up? I trust you're still open.
5: We are. You can register online at Run Sign Up and just search the Mill Creek Days 5K, 10K. We will have late registration on Friday and Saturday morning. So
0: it's going to be a nice morning.
5: It's going to be a beautiful weekend.
0: All right, Miss Dawn, back to the schedule. Any other highlights? What are the shenanigan ponies and petting zoo? With a special guest of Donkey.
6: Yeah, so we're going to have a petting zoo. We had them out last year. It was a big hit with the kids. Everybody loves that donkey.
0: As they should. Donkeys need more attention. There we are. There's a wooden car craft, giant yard games, and more on Friday night.
6: Yep, we've got a video game trailer coming on Friday night for the kids to enjoy. The phone party will be Friday night. And then we have a live band from 6 to 10. That 80s rock show band. So come on out in your 80s attire and have a good time with us. We're going to do kind of an 80s theme Friday.
0: I'll get some dancing, that's for sure. Bring me to Saturday. As you mentioned, 7 a.m., we've got our 5K. Turn around, do the 10K at 7:45. Kids Run will be fun, Steve, as well?
5: Yep, absolutely. We've got a lot of donations that are going into the kids' goodie bags. They receive that when they cross the finish line, and it's always fun to see the kids out there running around the park and just the support that the other runners provide the kids as well. It's always puts a smile on my face.
0: So nice to see the families participating in healthy activities. Yep. But then again, you take the kids to get the barbecue, right, afterwards.
6: Right.
0: The pancakes. Dawn, how about the parade? Spend some time here.
6: The parade. Well, hopefully the parade is going to be bigger this year. We've been trying to get some floats in there. I have heard some rumors that there may be a couple floats in there this year. So got my fingers crossed on that. That's going to be a great time.
0: Good. Other opportunities, more entertainment. Looks like ACP Entertainment is on the grounds from 12:30 to 5:30 on Saturday.
6: Yeah, we're going to have the inflatables again this year for the kids. I think there's 7 inflatables that we're going to have. We're going to have some mini golf out there, laser tag we're going to have out there, and, of course, the face painting, the balloon guy.
5: And the train.
6: And the train. We have a trackless train this year.
0: What's a track? I'm envisioning a trackless train.
6: Yeah. So it's a trackless train. It's going to go around the path. I kind of call it my people mover. So we're going to help get people around this year, push them back more towards the craft area so there's not quite so much walking.
0: And you have to have a duck race at a Mill Creek Day.
6: Yes, the duck race. Every year we have that duck race. Kids love it. Come to the information booth, get assigned a duck number. We're going to dump those plastic ducks into the pond, or into the creek, rather, at 5 o'clock. The first one over that finish line, we're going to give $500.
0: There is a visual with those ducks as well. Again, Comstock Park is your home away from home come this Friday afternoon and Saturday. Of course, your evening as well, Mill Creek Days. How about the cornhole tournament?
5: Cornhole tournament is new this year.
0: It's under your leadership. You're expanding into cornhole, Steve.
5: Yeah,
0: be careful.
5: Yeah. Well, we're kind of working on it as a group. But it's a 32-team tournament. Right now we're at 26 teams, so we do have a few spots left. It is filling up fast. Great prizes from Perrin Brewing. They came through with gift cards. So first place is going to be $400, so split between two $200 gift cards. We'll pay the top three places. And It's just going to be like you said, it's going to be a beautiful weekend. So it's why not be outside Saturday afternoon and play a little cornhole?
0: So double elimination. So how does one win at cornhole these days?
5: It's the first team to 21. So with double elimination,
0: so I had to get it in the hole 21 times.
5: No, well, there are different points for cornhole.
0: Okay. I'd rather run your race, but that's okay. Don't tempt me.
5: No worries.
0: And again, if you don't win, if you don't play, you don't win. And that is a 1 o'clock start. It looks like
5: it is. Check-in starts at noon, and then play will start at 1.
0: Any other information about Dwight Liddell and why the park's named after Dwight, and just history? Not just Google it and we'll find out, right?
6: Yeah, I think it's just a history thing.
0: Yes. Which nice to have your park, your name named after a park, or your park in front of a name, as they say. All proceeds on finishing up cornhole, I'm just looking at my notes, benefit the DTX Foundation. Do we know what that is?
5: That's a foundation. It actually works with different charities. So the funds go to DTX, and then he distributes the proceeds out to the different charities that he works with directly.
0: Nice. Yep. Dawn, what else do we need to know when it comes to a wonderful couple of days at your Mill Creek days?
6: You know what? It is going to be a great time. We've got Chef Jenna back this year doing the beer tent. So all proceeds from that will be going to Food Hugs so that they can keep doing good out in the community. We see her everywhere. So super excited about that. So just come on out and have some fun with us.
0: Yes. And of course, again, come hungry, come thirsty, and bring your running shoes as well. How do we find out more information about Mill Creek Days in general?
6: You can go to the Mill Creek Days Facebook site, and everything is right on there. Right on there.
0: Wonderful. How do I sign up for the race?
5: You can register online through Run Sign Up if you search Mill Creek Days 5K 10K.
0: Still have the Getting Salty 5K Margarita Run on the list?
5: Yep, this is a great warm-up for the Getting Salty Margarita Run at the end of the month.
0: Wonderful. Run because we can, as they say. All right, super team, Steve Morrow and you, Dawn, thank you for your good work on the work that you do for our community. Dawn Swarford, Steve Morrow. Take care. See you.
5: Thank you very much.

0: My next guest wearing several hats. Let's talk to you, Amanda Martin, founder of Studyville and author of Henry, the Star Spangled Spaniel. Say that three times. Looking forward to this conversation about the topic of reading, studying, and certainly a spaniel. Good morning to you, Amanda.
1: Good morning. Thank you so much for having me.
0: Appreciate you, and of course the lessons that you are giving us in your book, and obviously in the finding of your Studyville in 2020. That was an interesting year where you you did something good.
1: Yeah, you know, so I wanted to start this tutoring after school center that and make it basically cool, so middle school and high schoolers would enjoy going there, where they could bring pizza, friends, food, and there's a coffee bar and cool places for them to hang out. They can stay as long as they want. And I signed that lease late February of 2020. So about 17 days before the world shut down. And I thought, oh my goodness, what was I thinking? And it actually turned out for the good, because we opened our doors in August of 2020. And about that time, you know, schools, at least where we are in Louisiana, they were opening up, but there were teacher shortages. There were quarantine issues. We had kids in gymnasiums spaced out and not having, they would be doing chemistry, math, English, all online in one big gym. And they needed help. And so that's when we started tutoring in the school systems as well as after school. And what we found was that targeted one-to-one or small group intervention is really what moved the needle for COVID learning loss. So we moved beyond just doing middle school and high school subjects and had a huge focus on literacy in the past few years. So we had to tutor according to the science of reading, which is a very scripted way of teaching literacy, going back to phonics, phonological awareness, fluency, comprehension. And what we found when we were tutoring for the literacy K through 5 is that our tutors really needed more resources. So we could teach them how to teach reading all day, but they needed materials. And what was out there in the world was 9-month curriculum or some programs that did not align with the science of reading. And we really were, especially in Louisiana, it was law. We have to teach science of reading by law. So we created our own, and we came up with 600 lessons. We call it Reading Impact. 100 of those are comprehension books, and we needed a mascot. And so that is where Henry came from.
0: Therein lies.
1: It's all connected.
0: It fits together. Well, obviously, more questions I have about Studyville, which, of course, congratulations, named one of America's top small businesses by the U.S. Chamber of Commerce in 2023. So, obviously, award-winning ASAP. All right, let's bring on Henry, the Star-Spangled Spaniel. What was the inception here?
1: So when we were doing the comprehension books, and they consist of about 60 decodable readers. So these are the very simple, where children are learning phonics, the blend. So one little book is 12 pages, has maybe 3 words on each page, and we're teaching a certain blend or sound. And the other 40 of those are comprehension books. And the comprehension books, we really needed a mascot. And so we talked about it for a long time. We decided on a dog, my dog, who was a Cavalier King Charles Spaniel named Henry, because he's got an imagination. And we looked at other names, and finally we were like, no, Henry's the best. And about that time, the U.S. Department of Education was making a push for civics, bringing civics and patriotism and American history back to the classroom, starting as early as pre-K and kindergarten. And so when that came out, I said, you know, we really should teach civics as well if we can. You know, while we're writing books, we might as well teach literacy and history, since this is going to be required in classrooms across the country. And so we decided to give Henry time traveling capabilities so he could go back in time and learn about American history and teach it at a level where kindergartners, first graders, second graders, and on could relate to it. And so how we got him to do that is we gave him a time machine doghouse, which when we're working with the kids in the schools, like it makes total sense to them. Of course, Henry has a time machine doghouse. Why wouldn't he? So it's just the magic is there. And then all of a sudden you have a lovable character that they want to learn about. They want to read the books. You know, when my kids are older now, but when they were in middle school, especially, finding books they wanted to read. It wasn't that they couldn't read. It was they weren't interested in it because there wasn't good material out there. So once I got past Harry Potter and Percy Jackson and some of those, it was a scramble to find good books, for especially for boys. So the historical element of Henry is, I come at it from a boy mom's perspective.
0: Very cool. Amanda Martin with us again, founder of Studyville, plus the obviously Henry, the Star Spangled Banner Spaniel, along with the ride. How does it work then? One is listening from Michigan and wants to get involved.
1: Absolutely. Well, Henry is available for purchase at Amazon and Barnes & Noble, Books A Million, major bookstores. Our website for Henry is starspangledhenry.com. And if they want to learn more about Studyville and our literacy programs and our tutoring, it's studyville.com.
0: Yes. Does your work reflect your own core belief, somewhat in summary, that when students are given the right tools, structure, and support, they can achieve extraordinary things?
1: Absolutely. And I have yet to meet a child who is incapable of learning. We have not met that child. So all of them are curious. All of them want to learn. When they have the right resources, the right teacher, right tutor, the right, you know, inspiration, they can do anything.
0: And you have your background in music and this deep commitment to education equity, I see.
1: Yes.
0: All right, you don't have to sing a song, but that's good to know. We know the power of music with learning as well. Final words, if you would, please, Amanda.
1: Just thank you so much for having me. It's been so much fun bringing Henry out in the world, especially around America's 250th celebration. The reactions we've seen have been just so amazing, and we just want to keep everybody involved and keep telling his story and circling back to what this is all about, which is the kids and literacy and learning.
0: Dare I ask if Henry is still in your world?
1: Henry the Second is.
0: There we go.
1: Henry the Second is in our world.
0: Henry the Second will live on, and most likely a third and more. It's how our animals are always with us. All right, Amanda Martin, keep up your good work. Thank you.
1: All right, thank you.
0: Here we go. That's called Blue Skies. You recognize that. There we are. And hopefully you recognize the good work of the Myasthenia Gravis Foundation of Michigan representing in the house. There's a gala right around the corner. Plus, how does the foundation work? Esther Land in the house, founder, board treasurer. Good morning to you, Esther.
2: Good morning, Shelley, and thank you for having us.
0: You're welcome. Keisha Dickerson, glad that you're here.
3: Hello.
0: You are here, executive director of development. That means you raise funds.
3: I do.
0: Yes.
3: And I love to do it.
0: And that's a good answer, as they say, because Esther Land is founder. It's all about the village that makes it happen. Myasthenia Gravis Foundation of Michigan, what are you all about?
2: Okay. I'm going to go back. We're 50 years old this year. This is what we're celebrating.
0: That's right.
2: And I was one of the co-founders.
0: So you're 52.
2: Well, 49 and a half.
0: I'm messing with you. Aging is great. Tell me more. So 50 years ago, you needed this to happen.
2: Okay. I had it's called Myasthenia Gravis crisis. And I, when I came out of the hospital, I said, I don't want other people to go through what I went through.
0: So you had this diagnosis of myasthenia gravis.
2: When I was 17.
0: I was going to say, you were young. What did that involve?
2: Drooping eyelids, double vision, slurred speech, weakness in my arms. It's a combination of symptoms. Mm-hmm. And I lived for 15 years without knowing another patient. And then when I had the crisis, I met other people. And that's when I said, okay, we don't have to live alone with MG.
0: So you began a foundation.
2: I began the foundation.
0: Yeah. What brought you to the foundation, Keisha?
3: I belong to a women development group here in Grand Rapids, and a lot of us were talking about the opportunities and things that had to deal with development, and it's a good cause. So I researched it, called Susan and Esther up, and rest is history.
0: Yes. And how would you describe the work of the foundation?
3: I would say the work of the foundation, we work to do advocacy work supporting those patients that have MG to have a better, don't want to say quality of life, but to help them with things that they are struggling with as far as getting resources, getting support through physicians, and just getting the help that they need.
0: I trust there is, Esther, treatment for MG, yet it is a chronic disease?
2: Yes. It's a neuromuscular autoimmune condition. And the basic treatment years ago was just treating the symptoms. In recent years, it's a very exciting time right now for myasthenia gravis because there are so many new treatments. I lived for 45 years with only basically one treatment. In the past 8 years, there are now 10 new treatments out there because they understand what myasthenia, the neuromuscular junction, what's going on. So,
0: are there significant risk factors for this?
2: There are, but that, again, the clinical trials have done the research, and I see miracles in what's happening to the patients. So,
0: thank you. Yet it takes funds to do this. In general, how are you raising funds for the foundation, Keisha?
3: Well, we have a great fundraiser coming up.
0: Well, let's talk about it.
3: Yes. So, as Esther said, we are celebrating 50, the big 5-0. Yes.
0: You. Thank you, Esther and Brad.
3: Yes.
0: Yes.
3: And Esther is the reason for this. So, we are celebrating 50 years. You can go on our website and register. You can donate if you do not want to attend the event, or you can purchase a ticket as well. So if you go on our website, you'll see the information that's talking about our 50th. It will be held at the Graham on August 20th, and it's going to be a great celebration. We will be honoring some of our supporters that have helped us 50 years. Esther's going to have a great show. She just doesn't know it yet.
0: Stand by, Esther. Don't listen, that's for sure. And, of course, tickets available for that Myasthenia Gravis Foundation of Michigan celebrating 50 years. What do you anticipate the next 50 years, Esther?
2: A cure.
0: I like that. Thank you. Thank you for that. Yes.
2: That's my goal. When I was diagnosed 50 years ago, they said it was not in the opening in the near future, but I see it closer now when they understand what's going on.
0: Yes. Does, and I'm not sure who's going to answer this, I'll go with you, Keisha, does the foundation have programs? In other words, if I'm newly diagnosed, do I call the foundation and say, how can you help me?
3: Yes. So, of course, our vision, living your best life with MG. And Esther, actually, she attends several different spaces in Lansing around here. And we also have sessions that patients are able to go on, get information. We have support groups. We have, like I said, our resource. We're like the resource hub for them to get information, as well as our website, which will filter to other MG patients and just finding out what is out there. And like Esther said, most of the studies, trials, and research that they can try different things. There's not just one thing anymore.
0: Yes, it says, as we look hopefully in the next 50 years for the ultimate cure. What else do we need to know, I often ask, Esther?
2: Okay, I think I'm going to give you a little scenario of what the symptoms are, because a lot of people do not know what myasthenia gravis is, right, let alone saying. We're MG, we're not MS, we're not MD, we're MG, and we're not a sports car.
0: Okay, all right, good.
2: So your symptoms can be drooping eyelids, double vision, slurred speech, weakness of your arms, of your legs. It can be one symptom or a combination. So this is where, to test it, you are given an antibody titer blood test, and that tells you what type of MG you have. There are several types of MG.
0: One would check with their neurologist,
2: yes,
0: with this?
2: So if you are going only to an internal medicine doctor, you would need a neurologist.
0: You mentioned your symptoms started at 17, so it's not significantly an aging issue.
2: Right. It's particularly nowadays. I'm just really excited about the era we are in with myasthenia.
0: Yes. Does, with my prior profession in physical therapy, does therapy help?
2: It needs to be a therapist who understands myasthenia. Yeah,
0: because you can fatigue.
2: Over-fatigue is detrimental.
0: So yeah. More is not always better.
2: But exercise, keeping tone, is very important.
0: Yes, thank you for that. And this is all this will be available at the gala to learn more about, Keisha, and said you'll be honoring some good folk?
3: Honoring some of our advocates throughout the years kind of gives you the mind of where MG started, of course, with Esther, and through the years of where we are now. We also have Fueling the Care, which is a pilot program that's going to be announced. To let you know, that's going to be another advocacy avenue that myasthenia gravis and our MG is working on. So a lot of exciting things happening that night.
0: Hence a reason to attend on August 20th. Details one more time for your gala, the gala that celebrates 50 years, please.
3: So we will be at the Graham. Get your Grand Rapids Art Museum. Get your tickets. Go on our website. We will have food, refreshments. We will have good speakers and, of course, Esther. Silent auctions going on. So get your bidding ready for the silent auction that'll take place that night.
0: Wonderful.
3: Yes.
0: Night. I think I might be your MC, so get ready for that.
3: Yes, you will.
0: Oh, goodness gracious. All right, Esther, thank you for finding this Myasthenia Gravis Foundation of Michigan. Your final word.
2: Thank you.
0: Yes.
2: Again, MG is an illness with hope. So if you have been diagnosed with MG, please don't hesitate to contact us at www.mg-mi.org.
0: Ladies, thank you. See you on the 20th of August.
3: See you soon.

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1: In the WGVU newsroom, I'm Phil Dawson with a weather forecast. Sunny today, a high in the mid-80s. Tonight, partly cloudy, a low in the mid-60s. Showers and storms likely tomorrow, a high in the low 80s. Tomorrow night, showers and storms expected, a low in the low 60s. Cloudy Thursday, chance of rain, a high near 80. Thursday night, partly cloudy, a low around 60. Sunny Friday, a high in the low 80s. Friday night, clear, a low in the low 60s. Sunny Saturday, a high in the mid 80s.
2: Here we go. Circle Theater, another production on stage. So let's talk with the players involved. Amara Goryowski in the house. You playing, what, Bridget Charles?
3: Yes, indeed.
2: We'll get to the what you're playing for in just a second. Ken Parrish, you're a rock star. You are playing Gil Schmidt. Hello to you, Gil.
4: Thank you. Hello to you as well.
2: By now, you're probably responding more to Gil and certainly Bridget than you are Amara and Ken. So there we are. The show is a wonderful show, opening Thursday night. Nana's Naughty Knickers. Can you say that 3 times, Ken?
4: Sure. Nana's Naughty Knickers. Nana's Naughty Knickers. Nana's Naughty Knickers.
3: Ooh, stuck the landing.
2: Yeah. And Amara, are you having fun?
3: I'm having a blast.
2: Yes, and why do you say that?
3: I haven't been at Circle Theater in about 4 years now. This is my first production back in a little bit. And being in such a zany show where you just don't take yourself seriously and you're just running around and being a little bit of a fool is it's a great place to be.
2: It's the beauty of theater, right?
3: Amen. Mm-hmm.
2: It's good to be in that world. Ken Parrish, how would you describe the storyline of Nana's Naughty Knickers?
4: I've told my friends that it's a show about a female senior citizen who is running, making and selling lingerie for senior ladies out of her rent controlled apartment in Manhattan, and hilarity ensues.
2: And we get to see that apartment, I'm sure, on stage.
4: We do.
2: Tell me about your character, Amara.
3: I play Bridget Charles. I play Sylvia's granddaughter. I'm moving to New York to go to law school. So there's a little bit of a fun dichotomy where my Nana has a younger spirit and is way more fun and outgoing than I am. I'm a little bit uptight and by the books. So you get to see us kind of clash off of each other in a fun but endearing way.
2: Ken, you're playing Gil. Who's Gil?
4: Gil Schmidt is the owner of the apartment building and is very frustrated with the fact that Sylvia gets the rent control. He would just as soon have her be out of that apartment so he could rent it for a lot more money.
2: You have the cast list in front of you. Who else do we need to give credit to?
4: Oh, gosh, Amy Drenth, Stacy Wykoski, obviously Amara here, Jael Kilgore, Brian Race, Fawn Christopher, and Whitney Schwartz.
2: Nice. Talk to me about your director.
3: Yes, Carrie McNulty. It's my first time working with Carrie, but I've heard all about her from others that have worked with her, and I've just learned so much from her. And I feel really, really grateful for my first play to have such a seasoned and caring director.
2: Now, it's not your first play.
3: Actually, this is my first play ever. I've only been in musicals up to this point, so I've really gotten to work on my acting chops that I felt have kind of gone untouched in musicals previously.
2: Be careful. Don't break out in song.
3: I know. It's hard. The itch. It's there.
2: Ken, do you describe this as a farce?
4: I absolutely describe it as a farce. A lot of coming and going and wild things happening and surprises. And so, yeah, it's absolutely a farce.
2: And staying with you, Ken Parrish, talk to me a little bit about Tech Week, especially with a farce where there may be slamming of doors that you might not have had the black box.
4: Yes, we've Tech has been a process, as it usually is. The set, we've been on stage since Friday. Okay. So we've had a few days to work with all of the doors slamming and the intercom buzzing and all of the things that go with that. So it's actually going really, really well.
2: Wonderful. And of course, this continuing in the wonderful lineup of Circle Theater. We started way back in May. Of course, Elephant and Piggies, Forever Plaid, Lend Me a Tenor, Newsies, and now Nana's Naughty Knickers, followed ultimately by Sister Act. Talk to me about, so how is a play for you?
3: It's been a lot of fun. I was worried about how entertaining it was going to be, just because I'm used to, hey, guys, and now we have a tap number. But
2: the show hasn't started yet.
3: Exactly, right? You never know. But we keep it clipping along with, like, very quick comedy and quick cutoffs and punchy jokes. And so it's really been a learning experience for me, but one that's ultimately very positive. And I could see myself doing more plays in the future.
2: Ken, how does... You've performed on Circle stage before in your talent.
4: Yes, I have, a very long time
2: picture
4: ago.
2: Picture up on the wall somewhere?
4: But that was as an audience member, not as a cast member. But yes, I had the opportunity to be on stage back in 1994 when we performed at John Ball Park.
2: Yeah, that is a whole Circle.
4: So it's been a minute.
2: Yes, yes. And that's okay, because obviously you're back in the many community spotlights that we have, for sure. You're on a stage. What's the set? Is the set basically an apartment, staying with you,
4: yes.
2: Ken?
4: Yes.
2: Yes.
4: Yes.
2: Yes. And I guess it takes teamwork to make this come together.
4: Oh, very much.
2: Yeah, I mean... And back to, I mean, that for sure we know that with musicals, but with, and this isn't a small cast, but it is, you do rely on each other.
3: Absolutely, yeah, we're all very much a team, and we all need to rely on each other to give each other our cues and to hand off costumes and props really quickly. So I think we have a lot of trust in each other. I think that's really wonderful.
2: Wonderful. And tonight, will there be a small audience for you? I know behind the scenes.
3: Yes, we'll have an audience for the first act, Circle 360. So working with a lot of our sponsors and important people will be in the room. So we're nervous, but we're excited.
2: Yes. What's your get into character moment like 5 minutes before you go on stage, Ken? What's your secret?
4: Mine is actually I listen to a specific song by the group No Doubt Sunday morning. It's a very upbeat, and I,

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1: There's just the characters, they're very real. I think everyone can relate to one of them, or they know one of them is in their family.
2: For sure, Gil and Bridget. That's cool. All right, Amara and Ken, thanks. Break a Leg Circle Theater presenting your opening this Thursday night. Take care.
1: Thank you very much.
3: Thanks, Shelley.
4: Because how you gonna make some time when all you've got is one thing?
2: Going out with On Broadway, that's what we do after a show, many shows in our area. I'm Shelley Irwin, your inspiration for the day. According to Eleanor Roosevelt, let's do it. Do one thing every day that scares you. Okay, just going on air scares me. Well, not really, but you know what I mean. Get out there and enjoy this wonderful Tuesday. Hope you enjoyed the show. Have a great one.

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6: Big tech is pushing for more of them. 7 in 10 Americans oppose them. Data centers are shaking up politics in some surprising ways. From WAMU and NPR in Washington, this is 1A. Hi, I'm Jen White. Data centers process everything from your online shopping transactions to your AI queries. As they pop up in backyards across the U.S. to meet demand, dissent from lawmakers is getting louder.
7: Projects shouldn't arrive with a higher utility bill, deleted water supply, or noise pollution.
8: Organize like hell to keep these loud data centers and their emissions out of your community.
6: As momentum builds at the local and national levels, it's even bringing some political foes together. Why and how lawmakers are seizing on them and what it could mean for the midterms after this news.
9: Live from NPR News in New York City, I'm Dwahali Saikautau. Stocks opened higher this morning as McDonald's reported a slowdown in U.S. sales growth. NPR's Scott Horsley reports the Dow Jones Industrial Average jumped more than 500 points in early trading.
10: McDonald's says its U.S. sales grew by less than 1% during the most recent quarter, a marked slowdown from the same period a year ago. The fast food giant warned during the spring that rising gas prices might cut into its sales. McDonald's is trying to woo cost-conscious diners with its value menu of items priced at $3 or less. Stock in Caterpillar got a boost after the company reported record quarterly sales of more than $20 billion. Caterpillar seen strong demand for industrial turbines to power data centers. And the U.S. trade

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8: America is a very rich country full of mostly struggling people. 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
8: I'm Meghna Chakrabarty. 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
10: Live from NPR News in New York City, I'm Dwahali Saikautau. The Senate Judiciary Committee votes today to advance the nomination of Acting Attorney General and President Trump's former personal lawyer, Todd Blanche, to the full Senate for a final confirmation vote. Senator John Cornyn was one of the two holdout Republican senators who received written assurances to their demands over a controversial settlement fund between President Trump and the IRS.
11: We need a stabilizing force at the Department of Justice, and Mr. Blanche deserves the opportunity to provide that as opposed to continuing to serve in an acting capacity and as the Deputy Attorney General.
10: The controversial fund would have compensated Trump's political allies and possibly violent rioters who attacked police at the U.S. Capitol on January 6th. At a mass funeral in Gaza City today, Palestinian flags drape the bodies of more than 100 people killed by Israeli airstrikes nearly 3 years ago. A temporary truce allowed search crews to collect the remains from residential buildings that were flattened by warplanes in the Sabra neighborhood. Federal regulators have given the green light to Boeing's 737 MAX 7 jet. NPR's Joel Rose reports it's a big milestone for the aerospace giant after years of certification delays.
12: For many federal workers, this summer has been one of chaotic relocations.

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0: Good afternoon to you and welcome to Here and Now West Michigan. I'm Jennifer Moss. Coming up this hour, an historic church is being transformed by a labor of love into a vibrant community arts hub on the city's southeast side. WGVU's Dee Morrison spoke with the preservationist leading the Hermitage at Diamond project. We're going to start with your forecast. Mostly sunny skies. We'll see a high near 85 degrees today. Partly cloudy tonight with a low around 65. And for Wednesday, showers and thunderstorms likely with a high near 82. Currently 81 degrees in Grand Rapids, 80 in Holland, 77 degrees in Muskegon. 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
1: Live from NPR News in Washington, I'm Linda Kenyon. The Senate Judiciary Committee has voted 12-10 to advance Todd Blanche's nomination for Attorney General. The nomination now goes to the full Senate. Michigan Democrats are voting today for an open Senate seat that could signal the future direction of the party and possibly shape the battle of control of the chamber this fall. NPR's Sam Gringlas reports the primary is seen as a test of how further left-leaning candidates looking to disrupt the status quo will fare in a swing state.
2: Epidemiologist Abdul El-Sayed has the backing of Vermont Senator Bernie Sanders, who won the Michigan primary in 2016. El-Sayed has made criticism of corporate money in politics central.
3: The problem too often with the Democratic Party is that we have an instinct to say the right thing, but we're bought off by the people who are on the side of doing the wrong thing.
2: Congresswoman Haley Stevens got late endorsements from Michigan heavyweights like Governor Gretchen Whitmer and retiring Senator Gary Peters.
4: You know, I'm just beating MAGA four times in my congressional races, and I'm passing laws, and I'm doing damn good work.
2: Whoever wins will face former Republican Congressman Mike Rogers this fall. Sam Gringlas, NPR News, Farmington Hills, Michigan.
1: Key mediators for the Gaza ceasefire are accusing Israel of undermining the next phase of President Trump's peace plan after a meeting between Israel and an envoy from the Board of Peace. Hamas says it remains committed to the agreement, but is waiting for clarification from mediators. NPR's Anas Baba reports.
5: In a joint statement, Qatar, Egypt, and Turkey condemned what they called ongoing Israeli violations in Gaza, including strikes on health facilities and the killing of civilians. The mediators said the violations threaten efforts to move into the second phase of the ceasefire agreement, days after Trump said that Hamas agreed to the roadmap, including weapons decommissioning. Hamas has previously declared that Mladenov is adopting the Israeli perspective, though the group stated that it's still waiting for an official response from the mediators regarding the specifics of the agreement. The statements come amid ongoing disagreements over how to implement the next stage of Trump's Gaza plan. Anas Baba, NPR News, Gaza.
1: Health officials in Michigan say two people have died as part of an outbreak.

0: the foodborne illness cyclosporiasis. Kate Wells reports from Michigan.
1: The health officials are also stressing that cyclosporiasis is not generally life-threatening, that these kinds of deaths are rare. We do want to be careful, though, at this point, because we just don't know to what degree cyclosporiasis was a factor in these deaths. But we are talking about an illness here that, if it is not treated, it can be really prolonged. It can recur after it seems like it's over. And, of course, the biggest impact are on the most vulnerable people.
0: Officials say the two people who died had underlying health conditions. 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
2: I'm Jennifer Moss in the WGVU Newsroom. Here's what's making news on this Tuesday. The Michigan Secretary of State has rejected a Republican Party request for a list of people who volunteer to be poll workers that includes those volunteers' personal identifying information. We have more on this from Rick Pluta.
3: The Secretary of State's office says the GOP wants information that includes home addresses, phone numbers, birth dates, and medical or disability status, and that information is exempt from disclosure as an invasion of privacy. Democratic Secretary of State Jocelyn Benson says sharing unredacted information could be used to target prospective poll workers based on party affiliation. She says sharing information that could be used to dox, threaten, or harass would discourage citizens from volunteering to be elected election workers. The Republican Party can appeal the state's refusal. The state has also declined to share identifying information in voter rolls with the Trump administration. That position was upheld in court. I'm Rick Pluta.
2: Meantime, Michigan's August primary comes to an end today. Hundreds of thousands of Michiganders have already cast early votes on a long list of federal, state, and local races. But votes cast today may be the deciding factor in the tight race for the Democratic Party nomination for U.S. Senate between former public health official Abdul El Sayed and Congresswoman Haley Stevens. The battle for the Republican Party nomination for governor between businessman Perry Johnson and Congressman John James highlights the GOP ballot. But Michigan voters are urged to remember to vote on races down the ballot, including local millages and other ballot questions, depending on where they live. From the newsroom, I'm Jennifer Moss.
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2: West Michigan weather for Greater Grand Rapids and all of the lakeshore today, mostly sunny with a high near 85 degrees. Partly cloudy skies tonight with a low around 65. Showers and thunderstorms likely on Wednesday, mainly before 4 p.m. We'll have increasing clouds with a high near 82 degrees. Wednesday night, a chance of showers and thunderstorms with a low around 63 degrees. On Thursday, more showers expected mainly before 8 a.m. We'll see a high near 80 degrees, a low around 60.
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6: And I'm Scott Tong. This is Here and Now. The stalemate in the Iran war continues, and against that backdrop, NPR is reporting on shortages of weapons in the U.S. military, precision missiles, and defense interceptors. Let's talk implications now with Mark Montgomery, retired Navy Admiral and Senior Director now at the Foundation for Defense of Democracies. Mark, Admiral, welcome back.
7: Thank you for having me, Scott.
6: NPR is independently reporting on U.S. weapons shortages. What are you hearing, seeing on that front?
7: Look, we have three different types of weapons that I kind of bend things into. One is long-range precision strike. That's like Tomahawks, JASSM ERs. Those are the names of them. And that's what the latest reporting is about. And we did use a lot of them, a surprising number, at the beginning of the conflict with Iran in order to knock down their air defense systems and make it secure for our pilots, which is a good use of them. On the other hand, you know, if you use too many, then you have minimum numbers you want for a China campaign, you know, if over Taiwan or a Russia campaign over the Baltics. And what reportedly we're getting below those numbers. Now, the reason this is important is that we're just now starting to cycle back up munition production. In other words, only last November were the first kind of like legislative and budgetary investments made to increase production rates. And by the way, if the budget gets tied up as it is being tied up, then we can't actually increase our production rate. So the exact moment that we're low, our production rates are not being juiced up to replace those weapons.
6: Yeah. Well, let me play a cut from the U.S. ambassador to the U.N., Mike Waltz. Mike was asked about the stockpile on Meet the Press last month, and here's what he said.
8: The U.S. military, and I've verified this every which way, has everything that it needs to conduct this campaign as effectively as it needs to be.
6: So, everything it needs. How do you respond to that phrase?
7: So, that's carefully phrased. So here's what I would tell you. There are other weapon systems, too. There's something called, shorter range precision guided munitions. They're called JDAM-ERs or JSALs or just 500,000-pound guided munitions. We have 100,000 of those. We are okay there. And then there's defensive munitions like Patriots and THAADs. And that's pretty well reported that we're low there. What he's saying is we're okay for the extension of the Iranian mission. What you're starting to hear from people is, are we okay for the execution of a China or Russia mission, which are much more demanding? So what he said is true, but it may not be true for the question you're asking, which is, do we have a munition shortfall when it comes to China or Russia? Yeah. I would say the answer is starting to be yes.
6: And when China and Russia see reporting in the U.S. that there is this reported shortfall, how do they think about this?
7: Well, it's not good for deterrence, right? In other words, you want your adversaries to know that you have both the capacity and the willingness to defeat them should they do something you don't want, like try a cross-strait invasion of Taiwan or a maneuver into the Baltics. So it's not good for deterrence to clearly have a problem with munitions.
6: Iran, the war has seen a number of ceasefires announced and then fall apart. More strikes begin. Can the U.S. military continue this on and off indefinitely? Is this an approach that is going to resolve the war the way the United States wants to resolve it?
7: I don't think we can maintain this forever. There's a readiness issue associated with these forces. We have about 20% of our aircraft carriers, 30% of our destroyers, those are the surface ships, about, some 30% of our Air Force fighter squadrons, 35 to 40% of our Army air defenders, all in the Gulf, in the Middle East. And if you keep them there for 12 or 18 months straight, we know what happens with that. We did that in 2013, 2014. We did a maximum pressure campaign against Iran. We didn't get into a war fight, but we kept them there. It created what's called a readiness bathtub. 2 years, 2.5 years later, we suddenly couldn't get an aircraft carrier underway for over a year.
6: When you say getting a bathtub for the rest of us, fill out the idea, if you would.
7: So a bathtub is your readiness to say you like it to be like 60 to 65% for all your systems ready to go on a deployment kind of status. A bathtub is it looks like that. Then you do all these deployments. You're okay during the deployment. But then as your ships come back and your aircraft come back and your air defense radars come back, they have tons of maintenance on them. And there's training requirements and modernization requirements. And suddenly the overall readiness of your units, instead of being that 65%, goes down to about 30.
6: I see.
7: And then it stays 30 for about 2 years and it pops back up to 65.
6: Mark, let me ask about Ukraine. You were there recently, close to the front line. We spoke to you when you were there then. What struck you about this moment more than 4 years into this Russian invasion?
7: The Ukrainians are not going to lose militarily. I think their resilience is strong at the core and brigade level controlled by the task force. I think they'll benefit a lot from the new commander-in-chief, General Mykhailo Dropadi. I've been in training with him. He absolutely understands the critical necessity of maintaining risk to force. That means not sacrificing troops unnecessarily because military manpower is the center of gravity of the Ukrainian military. They have incredible kill ratios right now with the Russians of maybe 6 or 7 or 8 to 1.
6: Wow.
7: They've got to maintain
6: that. Of course,
7: that.
6: Russia has so many more soldiers.
7: That's right. But the other thing that worries me is there's a civilian resilience element to this. That's the ability of the civilians to take the beatings of ballistic cruise and hypersonic missiles that are hitting Kyiv and Lviv and the other cities. We can't give them Patriots for the reasons you and I just discussed. But we could allow their F-16s to shoot at Iskander launchers as they come into the launch phase. We could give them the intelligence support. And it's very defensive. This is about preventing civilian casualties in Kyiv.
6: Are you saying there is a way the United States could better help Ukraine defend itself, but it has to think differently about it?
7: Correct. 100%. The United States could do what's called a software upgrade to the F-16, the older F-16s that Ukraine has, and then align it with the missile we're already giving them, the extended range attack munition. And then using the intelligence that either the Ukrainians or the U.S. already has, when you see an Iskander launcher get set to, come out to get set to launch, you launch the F-16 pilot programs it in and launches the weapon. Look, it's hard to hunt. I'm not saying hunting ballistic missiles has suddenly become easy, but it's a lot better than just letting the ballistic missile launch and hit a supermarket or a residential building, which is what's happening otherwise.
6: And Mark, briefly, last month, Ukraine struck an Iranian cargo ship in the Caspian Sea that it says was bringing weapons to Russia. Iran says it was a commercial ship. Iran has sent weapons to Russia in that conflict. Ukraine has provided expertise to the Gulf countries. So the question is, could we see these two different conflicts begin to converge?
7: So let's be clear. For 4.5 years, Ukraine has been fighting Russia, North Korea, Iran, and China, who have all transactionally and effectively supported Russia, whether it was thousands of Shahed drones from Iran, plus the blueprints for how to build Gerons, the new Russian ones.
6: So Ukraine has been against all these actors already?
7: They've already been against them. If this is a shock to the United States or to Europe, you know, shame on the United States and Europe for not understanding that we have an axis of aggressors that is working together in a way that we always claimed was our strength, our alliances, our partnerships. Now, ours are weak right now, and the aggressors are strong.
6: Mark Montgomery, retired Navy Admiral, now Senior Director at the Foundation for Defense of Democracies. Mark, always good to have you. Thanks so much.
7: Thank you for having me.
0: Well, we know people have had a laugh about how many times the foodborne parasite cyclosporiasis has made people like us say it causes diarrhea. But it's much more than that, and it's not a joke. Two people in Michigan have now died. Now, cyclosporiasis is rarely fatal, although it can last for weeks. And Michigan's health department says the two people who died had significant underlying health conditions that may have been affected by the disease and related dehydration. What does that mean? Dr. David Hamer is an infectious disease specialist at the Boston University School of Public Health. Hi, Dr. Hamer.
9: Hi, how are you?
0: I'm good, thankfully. And we know not much is being released about these two patients, and you aren't involved in their cases. But in general, what does that mean to you, significant underlying health issues? I mean, who needs to worry most about this illness?
9: These are very rare events. There really are almost never fatalities associated with cyclospora. I imagine in this case, these are older people or people with a number of chronic medical conditions that have increased their risk. They might be immunocompromised, but some sort of, you know, sort of weakened immune system allowing them to become probably dehydrated, develop electrolyte problems, and then succumb to the illness.
0: Yeah. Well, this intestinal parasite infects Americans every summer. Why is it such a big deal this year? I mean, these two deaths are shocking and sad, as you said, also very rare. But we've all been so conscious of the illness across the country. So is it just the volume of lettuce, for instance, it was found in? Why is it such a big deal?
9: I think this is one of the biggest outbreaks we've ever experienced in the United States. And when you have, you know, this many people affected, you know, your chance of having a few really adverse outcomes such as death, you know, the odds of that are increased.
0: Yeah. Yeah. Well, we know in Michigan alone, more than 11,000 cases have been reported. That was the outbreak linked to the iceberg lettuce sourced from the privately held Taylor Farms in Mexico, lettuce that served at Taco Bell. But very few of those cases have led to hospitalization. And what should we be doing? Is it still, you know, wash your lettuce or not buy lettuce? What's the thinking?
9: I mean, I think any vegetable like lettuce, cilantro, parsley, anything that's sort of bought at the supermarket should be washed well. And even pre-washed lettuces are sometimes contaminated, so I think they should be washed as well.
0: Wait a minute. You mean the bag lettuce that says washed?
9: Yes. Oh. I don't have full confidence in how well washed that is.
0: Yeah.
9: So. But all, you know, taking those measures will help reduce the risk. I mean, I think if people are eating out, though, it's really out of your control. You're just dependent on the hygiene and sort of how the restaurants handle the produce.
0: Well, actually, we did a segment last week on that, and you can always kind of just watch a little bit of food prep. And if you see people wearing plastic gloves, but they take them off, you know, before they say go to the cash register or handle cash or do something else, that is a clue that maybe they're being conscious about cleaning. But, you know, some people are wondering in the few seconds we have, why isn't all the contaminated lettuce off the shelves?
9: That I do not know. I mean, usually this is a coordination between the CDC and the FDA to sort of make a determination about what the source is and then remove the source.
0: Yeah.
9: So I, it may be that they're not fully aware of the right. All the sources.
10: So meantime, keep washing your vegetables, your fruits, the rinds of a melon. Keep washing. Dr. David Hamer, infectious disease specialist at Boston University. Thank you and happy summer.
9: Okay. Thank you for having me.
10: It's Here and Now.
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2: West Michigan weather for Greater Grand Rapids and all of the lakeshore today, mostly sunny with a high near 85 degrees. Partly cloudy skies tonight with a low around 65. Showers and thunderstorms likely on Wednesday, mainly before 4 p.m. We'll have increasing clouds with a high near 82 degrees. Wednesday night, a chance of showers and thunderstorms with a low around 63 degrees. On Thursday, more showers expected, mainly before 8 a.m. We'll see a high near 80 degrees, a low around 60.
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2: 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I'm Jennifer Moss. A labor of love is transforming an historic church on Grand Rapids southeast side into a vibrant community arts hub. WGVU's Dee Morrison spoke with Carol Moore, the preservationist leading the project at Hermitage at Diamond, who offered a tour inside as the newly repaired stained glass windows were set into place.
13: So that's an original window, original glass. The whole frame had to be remade.
14: And you said that one is from when?
13: The glass is from 1910. The frame had to be made. So Grand River Builders, who's doing the takedown here, did the first frame and then subsequently did these two. They have a new frame, but they also have new glass. And you will notice that it's brighter. It's because it's not 110 years old. And we get the stained glass from Kokomo, Indiana. And during the pandemic, they changed their furnace system to a closed system. And in the process of doing that, it changed the chemistry of the pot. So it took a year taking pieces of glass, sending them back and forth to get close on the colors. They'll never be exact because they're not aged, but it's as close as we can get. Matt Kalinda from Kalinda Art Glass does all the glass. So each one of these rose windows has 668 individual pieces of glass that are individually leaded together. So I chose to do the hardest thing first. It's so inaccessible. It takes such a setup to get there, and it requires such a level of artisanship and expertise to do it. You cannot find a general contractor who will deal with this. So I feel totally grateful to have Grand River Builders having done this for us. And you see, there's so many more windows to go. We haven't begun on any of these windows yet, which when they're cleaned and polished up and looking beautiful and re-leaded, every one of them will have to be taken out and worked on. I think it'll be just quite stimulating to be in this place. So that's this sanctuary, former sanctuary, seats 400 downstairs here. That would be pre-pandemic. fewer people now. The upstairs balcony seats 40. And those are just theater seats. Up here in the left-hand corner is going to be where the tech booth will be. The walls and the ceiling are pressed metal, so the acoustics are very fine. And we've had a number of performances here. Acoustical instruments really love it because they can hear themselves. It's not too cavernous to be huge, but it's a nice size, and the acoustics are really, really quite relevant to the size. What would be the former place where the organ was and the pipes, we're going to move that back, some of that decorative stuff back, so we have access back there to those two other lancet windows, lower the stage two steps so that we have better accessibility. And that will be what we do here, but it's going to be a big setup. In the basement, there is a whole other open section, which will be for an art gallery and for events after, say, after a wedding, you might have a banquet or something downstairs. So many multiple uses to this property. It's just really quite thrilling. I think it will be quite well used. And there's also an attached parsonage next door. The parsonage was finished in 1900, so the sanctuary part began in 1875. And then there were three additions before 1895. But the structure you see now has been in place here since 1895.
15: What made you fall in love with
13: that? The windows are a big thing. I love color, and I just think it makes your life happier to have it. And also, I have an affinity for historic buildings because they're so well made. They're made of old growth wood, so the grain is very tight, and this building is not going anywhere. So I just think bringing back something that others might want to just put in the landfill, it has a perverse goodness for me. I just love it. I think it can be done. It's not easy work, but it's certainly worth it.
15: It's expensive. You have obviously your own heart and soul and wallet invested.
13: Mm-hmm. I bought the building for $100,000 cash. Then I put $300,000 in labor. Not in my labor, and you know, the people who've been working on it, mostly Grand River builders, to get it waterproof and to put a roof on and to rebuild the foundation and to rebuild the steeple and to insulate this part. And I've done all the exterior painting. So I've painted every square inch of both buildings twice because there's two coats on it. That's not a financial investment. That's an in-kind. I love this building. So, and then neighbors and citizens and people who have an interest in music or interest in the arts in general, or who are neighbors, or who just appreciate the restoration, have contributed. So we've got well over $1 million into this building, and we've got about five to go.
15: What's the next big project?
13: The exterior is pretty much done. So now the focus is on the interior. We don't have water service, so we don't have heating and cooling. We have electric, but that needs upgrading. And we have to focus on accessibility, which is very difficult for an historic building. But we've got a plan that will make it as accessible, be limited accessibility, but people in a chair can get to all the places that need to get. They can't get to the balcony, but they can get to this level, to the basement, and to the lower floor over in the parsonage. We've had a wonderful architect, Tom Nimitz from Cornerstone Architects. He's the best historic architect in this town. He has been our champion with drawings and advice for the entire 9 years I've been on this project. He's been a gift and in-kind contribution, too.
15: They're taking the scaffolding down mm-hmm. today. So mm-hmm. this has been up so they can do everything with the windows, take the pieces out, work on the framing, all mm-hmm. of that.
13: And the scaffolding has been up for a month. So we've been working on this steady and through really hot, really days when the air was not good.
15: Smoky. Yeah.
13: So anyway, we've just kind of grunted through it. Whoa! May have to close some windows at this point. I don't know if they're going to stay up there in this lightning or not. So for a month, we've been working on it. And as you see, you have to work on it from the inside and the out. The old frame had to come out and be disposed of. Nothing is round anymore. This building's been sinking, but the round wasn't round anymore. So the actual frame, which is round, had to be fitted into that frame. It takes three guys just to lift it. And once they get it set, they secure it. Matt Kalinda comes in with his team, and they start putting in the panels of glass. We didn't have a door tall enough to bring this thing in. This is 10.5 feet in diameter. So most doors are like 80 inches, maybe 90 inches tall. So it's been sitting there waiting for us for a year, and now the frame is in, and I just think it's quite stunning. It's the same pattern in all three, slightly different variations in intensity. And you notice we have a little blue in these two, which is not in the original one. I noticed that the intensity of the red is greater on this one than it is on that one. It's still red in all three. But it's just interesting because, you know, art is not a perfect science. But it certainly is lovely, and I think we've done the very best that could be done.
15: And what do you want the community to know about this restoration and this being part of the heart of this neighborhood?
13: Well, it is very centrally located. It's kind of the center of gravity north to south, because north we've got Midtown and Fulton here. To the west, we have Heritage Hill and East Hills. We have East Town to the east, and to the south, we have Baxter. So there's a huge radius of people that can walk here very easily, and I think that's an asset. You know, it's going to be for the neighborhood, for the community, not limited to that. It's such a unique building with all this glass that's very old and very comforting very stimulating to be in, that I think it's going to be very well used.
15: When you dreamed this dream, what did you want to see here?
13: Well, keep in mind it's still a condemned building because we don't have any heat or water. I think we can have everything from concerts to plays to speaker series to poetry readings, you name it. Anything in the arts, I think, can happen here. And in the basement, we're going to have a lot of room for the visual arts. Anything that has a creative bend to it, I think we can have here. I'm just so grateful for not only the in-kind contributions of contractors, but also the donations that have come in from everything from $100 to $30,000 from just people who are interested in this project and want it to happen. They believe in this community, they believe in the arts, and they believe in restoration. So I am just eternally grateful for that support.
2: That was WGVU's Dee Morrison reporting. On Wall Street, this noon hour, the U.S. stock market is rallying toward a record today as companies keep piling up profits and oil prices ease. The S&P 500 climbed 1.2% and is on track to top its all-time high set a couple of months ago. The Dow Jones Industrial Average added 767 points, or 1.4%, to its own record set the day before, while the Nasdaq Composite was 1.8% higher. Despite worries about high inflation, the war in Iran, and a possible bubble in stock prices because of euphoria around the boom in artificial intelligence technology, Wall Street is nearing its latest apex in large part because profits are soaring for companies. That's key because stock prices tend to follow the path of corporate earnings over the long term. Investors in Elon Musk's space company get a chance to question him today in his first quarterly earnings call since an initial public offering. Stock in SpaceX is down by half from its June peak as investors worry Musk has oversold investors on its future prospects and brace for possible selling by company insiders as a lockup for trading their shares expires later this week. Musk is likely to be asked about when he expects to finish testing SpaceX's giant Starship rockets, plans for its satellite network, and the prospects of putting football field-sized data centers in orbit. U.S. job openings fell slightly in June, but the labor market continued to show resilience in the face of an economic shock from the fighting in Iran. The Labor Department said that employers posted 7.36 million vacancies in June. That's down from 7.54 million in May. The numbers were in line with economists' expectations. Layoffs were little changed at 1.8 million, and the number of people quitting their jobs, a sign of confidence in their prospects, rose slightly. And that's a look at business news on this Tuesday.
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0: Live from NPR News in Boston, I'm Steve Brown. Acting Attorney General Todd Blanche has cleared a critical hurdle in his bid to be confirmed to the post permanently after swaying Republican holdouts on a Senate committee to advance his nomination for a floor vote. The Senate Judiciary Committee voted along party lines today in support of the nomination of President Trump's former personal attorney. The vote follows a deal struck between Blanche and two Republican senators who threatened to block his confirmation over the settlement of Trump's lawsuit against the IRS regarding the Republican president's leaked tax returns. A suspect has been charged with setting the largest of the wildfires that have destroyed at least 700 buildings and forced about 67,000 people from their homes in and around Spokane, Washington. Officials say 37-year-old Aaron Farinacci was arrested yesterday and booked on suspicion of first-degree arson in connection with the Old Trails fire. It's the biggest of the three blazes in and around Spokane, none of which have been contained at all. U.S. job openings fell slightly in June, but the labor market continued to show resilience in the face of an economic shock from the fighting in Iran. The Labor Department says that employers posted 7.36 million vacancies in June. 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
1: West Michigan weather for Greater Grand Rapids and all of the lakeshore today, mostly sunny with a high near 85 degrees. Partly cloudy skies tonight with a low around 65. Showers and thunderstorms likely on Wednesday, mainly before 4 p.m. We'll have increasing clouds with a high near 82 degrees. Wednesday night, a chance of showers and thunderstorms with a low around 63 degrees. On Thursday, more showers expected, mainly before 8 a.m. We'll see a high near 80 degrees, a low around 60.
2: Far out in the Pacific Ocean, more than a million square miles of ocean are federally protected. Now the Trump administration is opening some of those areas to commercial fishing.
3: These places are just so special and so unique that it's really incumbent upon us to make sure that they're here for future generations.
2: I'm Elsa Chang, a rare trip to a remote Pacific island on All Things Considered from NPR News.
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1: I'm Jennifer Moss in the WGVU Newsroom. Here's what's making news on this Tuesday. Michigan's August primary campaign comes to an end today. Hundreds of thousands of Michiganders have already cast early votes on a long list of federal, state, and local races. But votes cast today may be the deciding factor in the tight race for the Democratic Party nomination for U.S. Senate between former public health official Abdul El-Sayed and Congresswoman Haley Stevens. The battle for the Republican Party nomination for governor between businessman Perry Johnson and Congressman John James highlights the GOP ballot. But Michigan voters are urged to remember to vote on races down the ballot, including local millages and other ballot questions, depending on where they live. Meantime, the Michigan Secretary of State has rejected a Republican Party request for a list of people who volunteer to be poll workers that includes those volunteers' personal identifying information. We have more on this from Rick Pluta.
11: The Secretary of State's office says the GOP wants information that includes home addresses, phone numbers, birth dates, and medical or disability status. And that information is exempt from disclosure as an invasion of privacy. Democratic Secretary of State Jocelyn Benson says sharing unredacted information could be used to target prospective poll workers based on party affiliation. She says sharing information that could be used to dox, threaten, or harass would discourage citizens from volunteering to be election construction workers. The Republican Party can appeal the state's refusal. The state has also declined to share identifying information in voter rolls with the Trump administration. That position was upheld in court. I'm Rick Pluta.
1: When Canadian wildfire smoke rolled into Michigan last month, Noto's in Grand Haven says they closed their beach restaurant for 2 days and lost $50,000. And WGVU's Phil Dawson reports industry leaders say that's just a fraction of the billions the state lost in tourism revenue because of the pollution.
12: There are real economic damages from these fires.
13: During testimony before the State House Oversight Committee, Jack Trebtoski with the Michigan Restaurant and Lodging Association said many businesses were damaged by the dense Canadian wildfire smoke this summer.
12: Golf courses were closed for days. Concerts all around the state were canceled. Noto's at the Billmar in Grand Haven had to shut down their iconic patio on the beach of Lake Michigan for 2 straight days.
13: Republican Representative Luke Meerman of Coopersville says it's the worst wildfire smoke he's ever seen.
14: I don't ever remember this happening. Vacation plans changing over smoke in the past. Has this ever happened before?
12: No.
14: To me, this is new.
12: It's a new thing for our state, unfortunately.
13: A recent study estimates wildfire smoke cost Michigan businesses $4 billion so far in 2026, and Trebtoski says the impact could be felt for years.
12: How does that affect people next year when they're budgeting for their trip? Michigan had wildfires last year. Maybe we don't go there this year.
13: Trebtoski recommends a $3 million Pure Michigan campaign to promote fall tourism. And Representative William Bruck of Erie says the state should also
15: write a strongly written letter to Canada, fix their problem. It's screwing us up.
13: I'm Phil Dawson.
1: And state health officials say 2 people have died in the cyclospora outbreak in Michigan. They are the first confirmed deaths in the U.S. related to the microscopic parasite. The Michigan Department of Health and Human Services said Monday that both had underlying health conditions that may have been impacted by the intestinal illness and dehydration. The Centers for Disease Control and Prevention says cyclospora is a microscopic spherical parasite that commonly causes watery diarrhea. The parasite spreads through feces. In the past, people have been infected by consuming fruits or vegetables that were exposed to contaminated irrigation water. That's a look at your state and local news on this Tuesday. I'm Jennifer Moss.
16: The hit series Hacks broke the record for the most Emmy nominations for a comedy in a single year with its 5th and final season. On the next Fresh Air, Jean Smart talks about the evolution of her character from a power-hungry, fame-chasing comedian to a woman finally finding her peace inside herself. 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
1: West Michigan weather for Greater Grand Rapids and all of the lakeshore today, mostly sunny with a high near 85 degrees. Partly cloudy skies tonight with a low around 65. Showers and thunderstorms likely on Wednesday, mainly before 4 p.m. We'll have increasing clouds with a high near 82 degrees. Wednesday night, a chance of showers and thunderstorms with a low around 63 degrees. On Thursday, more showers expected, mainly before 8 a.m. We'll see a high near 80 degrees, a low around 60.
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20: I'm Robin Young. It's Here and Now. Remember the Lorax? The fluffy orange Dr. Seuss character running through the Truffula tree forest shouting for all to hear, "I am the Lorax. I speak for the trees." Well, that's because, he explained, the trees had no tongues, couldn't speak for themselves. Well, more and more people are speaking for them. The tiny town of Terrasse-Vaudreuil, population 2,000, about half an hour west of Montreal, has now become Canada's first town to sign on to the Universal Declaration of the Rights of the Tree, an international initiative born in France in 2018, presented as a petition to the UN. More than three dozen U.S. communities have laws or non-binding resolutions supporting it. Those rights for trees include the right to life, to natural growth, to integrity, and to regeneration, all concepts introduced to town members in Terrasse Vaudreuil after a local screening of filmmaker André Desrochers' movie, The Tree and the Arts. Joining us from Quebec is Sylvie Trepanier, a member of the town's environmental committee. Sylvie, welcome.
0: Thank you for having me.
20: And talk about your town and its relationship to trees. It was carved out of a forest.
0: Yes, it is. It's a small town, 1.2 square kilometers. 70% of the territory is trees, but we still find there's room for improvement.
20: And just briefly, you know, we know that there are tree deserts where people have, you know, hot weather that's 10 degrees hotter than neighborhoods that have tree canopies. We know that trees protect, but tell us more about why are these trees so precious to you?
0: Well, besides the shade that they can provide us, they also reduce the erosion. So we are by the lake and we are flooded every year. So by planting trees, the proper one, the one that like to have their feet in the water, it will reduce the flood definitely, because the tree will be able to absorb a lot of water rather than having just like a desert where water just gushes through. Also, you have trees that can reduce the wind. And by having trees planted in specific area, it reduces the soil erosion. So trees have different functions, have different reason to be, and we don't want to exploit them, but we want to use them to get a better living for us as well. So when we were presented that movie back in March, Trees and Art, from André Desrochers, it was a revelation because it was about a forest that is nearby our place. So at the end of the movie, they were suggesting us to register online to the Universal Declaration of Trees Rights, accepting that, yes, we want to go ahead and protect trees, consider them as a living being. And after that, they were saying, well, you know, a city can also sign a resolution to adopt such a declaration as well. So our mayor was there at the movie, and we said, well, we have to do something, man. You know, it's really important.
20: Okay, let's just go right at the heart of this notion that a tree has rights. You know, there are people who become indignant about this. You know, they say trees are resources, and they have been forever. And there are humans suffering who should get attention first. Talk about that sense that something that is not a human has rights.
0: Yeah, don't worry, they will not sue you, but they have the right to live. They have the right. A tree can be grown just for its wood. So it can be cut down and make furniture and make a firewood. They have functions. Just cutting trees for the pleasure of it, or your request that your neighbor cuts down his tree because the leaves get into your pool, this is not acceptable. Before cutting a tree down, we will sit with the citizen and check if there's anything else we can do, like maybe pruning it. You know, we lost the ash trees in Quebec because of that ash borer. Yeah. So we are aware of how fragile the tree is and how it's important to have a nice variety. So if something happens to one species, well, the other one can take over.
20: This debate has been going on for quite a while. Some may remember here in the States, late 60s, early 70s, when groups like the Sierra Club were fighting to maintain things like riverways and trees. There was a 1972 Southern California Law Review article in which Christopher Stone argued that extension of rights to some new entity has always been unthinkable. Rights for women and people of various religions, that was once considered unacceptable. Views on nature could similarly change. Corporations can't speak either. You know, corporations aren't a human. They're a thing.
3: and yet mm-hmm. we've given them rights, and lawyers speak for them. So, in fact, yes, trees can't sue you, but a lawyer or a town like yourself can, under this thinking that you've signed on to.
0: Yes.
3: So how are other people in your area, in the Quebec area, responding to you?
0: Well, we had a pretty good response, but it's funny because the neighbors, the town around us, they considered us like a little bit of, phony people. I mean, we had people from India. We had people from Turkey, France, of course, other cities in the province of Quebec, asking us, well, how did you do that? Because you're small. Can I do that in a big city? How can I do that in one certain area? We have people calling from all over the world asking how we do and what we will do in the future, because we have to look at the bylaws and probably change a few things in the bylaws so those changes will be acceptable for the citizen. We have to change our definition of what is a tree, because right now it's just the botanical definition. It's a stem with branches and leaves. So we have to look at the definition and make it more complete, including its functions. Not only the wood that it provides us with, but also all the other aspects. As I said earlier, the erosion, the shade, cleaning the water table. It's so complex for now.
3: There are people recognizing that land is being gobbled up to feed the technology that we use right now. And that's where there are some on the right. Wesley Smith here in the U.S. wrote in the National Review that this is a subversive ideology. Inch by inch, step by step, a town, a city, a province, a country, eventually an international treaty that will stop development, stop growth. The rights of the trees will run up against the claims of rights of corporations. People need housing. And if you at all use AI, you need a data center.
0: They do need housing. But again, if they live in an apartment building with no trees at all, it's going to be unbearable. You have to take a part of your plots that you bought as a developer to make sure that people have access to trees. It's good for you. It slows you down. When you get into a forest, the first thing you do is look at Central Park. You go any time of the day, there are people there. Why? Because they look for the tree. They want that connection.
3: Well, and again, in addition to this idea that trees are not just pleasant and wonderful to have and maybe good for our mental health, but they reduce urban heat islands, improve air quality, mm-hmm. manage water resources, as you just said. I mentioned 1972 and this consideration of this. Our Supreme Court Justice William Douglas dissented in a case that then ruled the Sierra Club didn't have standing to challenge development in California's Sequoia National Forest, these big, beautiful redwoods. Justice Douglas said people should be able to sue on behalf of environmental objects to preserve them. And if a shipping line can be party to litigation, so can a valley, a river, a lake, a beach, a tree, to help them withstand the destructive pressures of modern technology and modern life. We are circling back to Dr. Seuss and the Lorax. You know, someone has to speak for the trees.
0: Yes.
3: Sylvie Trepanier, she's a member of the Environmental Committee for the town of Terrasse-Vaudreuil in Quebec, the town making the first in Canada declaration of the rights of trees. Sylvie, thank you so much for speaking with us about it.
0: Well, thank you. Thank you for having me.
3: You're listening to Here and Now.

0: Far out in the Pacific Ocean, more than 1 million square miles of ocean are federally protected. Now the Trump administration is opening some of those areas to commercial fishing.
1: These places are just so special and so unique that it's really incumbent upon us to make sure that they're here for future generations.
0: I'm Elsa Chang, a rare trip to a remote Pacific island on All Things Considered from NPR News.
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3: West Michigan weather for Greater Grand Rapids and all of the lakeshore today, mostly sunny with a high near 85 degrees. Partly cloudy skies tonight with a low around 65. Showers and thunderstorms likely on Wednesday, mainly before 4 p.m. We'll have increasing clouds with a high near 82 degrees. Wednesday night, a chance of showers and thunderstorms with a low around 63 degrees. On Thursday, more showers expected, mainly before 8 a.m. We'll see a high near 80 degrees, a low around 60.
4: The Trump administration has invested more than $27 billion into publicly owned companies. And you know what? 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Good thing, then, there is a tool to do just that. I'm Kai Rizdahl, the White House, and its affinity for state capitalism, next time on Marketplace.
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7: It's Here and Now. Artist Jamie Wyeth was only 20 in 1967 when he painted a posthumous portrait of President John F. Kennedy, assassinated in 63. It ignited a furor. Go to herenow.org, and you might say, why? Well, critics said the portrait was too realistic at a time when pop art was king. Too realistic was something also said of Jamie's father, the iconic Andrew Wyeth, and Andrew's father, N.C. Wyeth, famed illustrator of Robinson Crusoe, Robin Hood, Treasure Island. As to the JFK portrait, his widow Jackie loved it. She said the president's pensive gaze was one she knew. The president's brother, Robert F. Kennedy, loathed it, thought the president looked vulnerable, like he did during the failed Bay of Pigs invasion. Well, now it holds court in Boston's Museum of Fine Arts. And a few years ago, Jamie, now 80, told journalist Shannon Mullen that he created a memory of meeting JFK in order to paint him. Well, she jumped on that, imagining a meeting between the two, spending hours researching a play the way Jamie would a painting, hours talking to him. The result is her one-woman play she just staged in Maine, second home to the Wyeths, Shannon playing both JFK and Jamie. Here she channels JFK's imagined closing words to Jamie Wyeth.
8: We need artists who will show us the unromantic truth that our humanity can serve as our greatest strength and our greatest weakness. It seems to me that you're reckoning with what will happen to you if you keep telling the truth. I would urge you to consider what will happen to us if you don't.
7: Shannon Mullen, speaking words she imagines JFK might have said in her one-woman play about two men, JFK and Jamie Wyeth. It's called An Edition of One. She's also our former colleague at WBUR here in Boston. So, Shannon, congratulations.
9: Thank you, Robin.
7: And we also have with us Jamie Wyeth. Jamie, always lovely to see you.
10: Good to see you, Robin.
7: We understand you never met Kennedy. You created this memory. Tell us more.
10: His widow gave me a lot of films to watch that she had done and many, many photographs. And by poring over these hours and hours, I sort of established as if I'd sat with him. I got carried away with this.
7: You imagined JFK's limousine outside.
10: Yes, I mean, I was completely absorbed. I started a portrait, a rather large one, of him walking along, very romantic, with the hair blowing in the wind and so forth. And then I felt the need to have live models, the two brothers, who very nicely let me bird dog them around for a year. Mm-hmm. And ended up doing this rather blunt sort of intimate portrait of her.
7: Let's describe it. Again, the picture will be at herenow.org. Shannon, JFK has got his hand balled in front of his lip. That seems so familiar.
9: It does. He's in a pose that Jamie told me that the president didn't really show publicly, but that came to him out of his own imagination, sort of tapping his teeth with his knuckles.
7: Yeah.
9: And one of his eyes is kind of off this way, which was something Jamie said was congenital in Kennedy's. And he's sort of a little bloated face, and you know, you can kind of see a little bit of a double chin, but his eyes are so alluring and absorbing, and there is thought, humility, and vulnerability in his eyes, as well as strength.
7: Jamie, what was your... First of all, do I understand that there's a painting of Ted behind the JFK?
10: Well, under the painting, because I so wanted it to be alive rather than from a photograph. And so I literally started as a sort of portrait of Teddy, and then over that. And so I was so desperate. I just wanted life in this thing. And so he agreed to sort of sit.
7: Well, but I think it's beautiful because I'm thinking of, you know, a man who was assassinated, a man who we know now more than we did then faced so many crises. What did you want to show?
10: Well, I wanted to show the sort of the sense of him. The national memory of him was this blonde-haired, blue-eyed, neither which he was, sort of a martyr. And so here I do this rather blunt portrait, him looking right at you and so forth. It upset a lot of people. I got a lot of angry letters. I've never had such hate mail. You know, people, how dare you do this to the memory of our fallen leader.
7: Yeah.
10: And that's kind of turned around. It traveled around all over the world, really, and sort of become an image of him, which fascinates me because it's just the reverse of what the reaction was when I right. just finished the portrait.
7: Shannon, how did you write the play?
9: What I did with it was I sort of imagined that the president, he's a little wary of this very, very young artist. Mm. And how much vulnerability does he actually want to show? And then the president sort of teases out of Jamie what I sort of teased out of Jamie, which was that he had faced a lot of rejection very early in his career of paintings he did that started out as reviled and then had turned out to be these gorgeous paintings that people had come back to him and said, I love this.
7: Well, we have you, Shannon, speaking as Jamie, telling again the imaginary visiting president, JFK, how people usually feel about being his subject in a portrait.
8: I think most people are curious what it'll be like. You know, sort of like going by a car wreck and they can't help looking. I mean, I've been a subject all my life. Or my father, I mean. Most people have never seen what they look like to someone else. You know, a mirror can only show you what you think of yourself. If I were him, I'd go out of my way to avoid looking at my reflection. Well, I'm not sure anybody really likes their own portrait. I mean, he was obviously an unusual case, but some people are really quite startled by it.
7: Jamie, do you think Shannon captured your voice?
10: Yeah, very much so. I mean, that's just sort of frightening.
7: I do too, yeah.
10: It has brought a lot of that, everything tumbling back. You know, the great American painter Thomas Aikens, who did portraits, half his portraits are unfinished because the sitters got up and looked at it and said, no, thank you, Mr. Aikens, and walked out.
7: Yeah. Jamie, I wonder if we can just talk about the thing. It's hard to understand the controversy other than an anti-Wyeth sentiment that could creep in at different times for three generations of Wyeths. You know, I got a chance to speak to your dad. You know, this idea, as he said, that it's some sort of Hallmark card, is anything but. Your latest exhibit was called Unsettled. Your paintings, many are. You know, there's a guy with a pumpkin for a head. Your dad's paintings could be almost gothic. In Christina's world, the woman with the arm stretched out toward the Olsen house up on the hill, she could never have been there. Christina couldn't walk in real life. These are edgy. Why do you think there's such sniffing disdain at times? Is it because the work is so popular?
10: I think largely that. I think Andrew Wyeth, I can't tell about myself, but Andrew Wyeth is probably the most misunderstood painter. I mean, his things to me are terrifying. I mean, you know, they have a real scary sort of moody side to them. But maybe they do get it. I mean, who knows? You go to the Museum of Modern Art and there's always a crowd around Christina's world. You know, and it's a very strange painting if you look at it. It's not a lovely thing. It's extraordinary. I mean, I think, but he's completely misunderstood. It's very funny. I compare him sort of like a Robert Frost. It's a horse drawing a sleigh through the snow. If you really read it, it's pretty scary stuff.
7: Yes. You mentioned Christina again. I'm wondering if, Jamie, while I have you, I can just ask about your late wife, Phyllis, who died in 2019. And by the way, I'm sorry. She was, by all accounts, extraordinary. Also came from a storied family. She was a DuPont. Bred horses, was an environmentalist, a conservationist, a philanthropist. Also severely disabled after a terrible car accident when she was young. And she became your muse. And it always strikes me. You painted Phyllis driving a horse and carriage or on a fanciful snowmobile. do you think about that you and your dad both had muses? His was Christina. Who couldn't be in the places where you sometimes put them. Did you ever think of that?
10: Yes, and the interesting thing about my mother and father, when they first met, she was 17. Where did she take him when he came over to visit the Olsen house, where he spent the next 45 years painting the Olsen family? And that was sort of my mother's test, I think, of young Andrew Wyeth. So I think it is the irony. And of course, Phyllis met Christina. I mean, to me, that was sort of extraordinary, taking her into this house, which is pretty run down and so forth. And they looked at one another and got along. I mean, it's you couldn't make it up.
7: No.
10: Phyllis actually worked for President Kennedy, was disowned by her Republican family for doing it. So she was a great resource for me because she, you know, spent quite a bit of time with him. But Phyllis, you know, the horses, I mean, the fact that in carriages, those became her legs. I mean, you've never seen a more active person. And what she put up with every day in terms of painting, well, it's truly extraordinary. And I want to keep painting her in my mind.
7: A lovely thought. And your thoughts on the play, imagining you and JFK?
10: Well, it's reliving a long ago time for me. So it's been somewhat shaking in that, but fascinating. I think the play is absolutely brilliant.
7: Well, and Shannon, what are your hopes for this work?
9: If it resonates with people, it will go from there. And the response has been uniformly and overwhelmingly positive. I look forward to seeing what its future might be.
7: Shannon Mullen, her one-woman play about two men, JFK and Jamie Wyeth, is called An Edition of One, something Jamie Wyeth told Shannon an artist was, alone in their work. Jamie, Shannon, thank you so much.
9: Thank you, Robin. And thank you, Jamie.
10: Thank you, Shannon. And thank you, JFK.
7: And don't forget, we have some of the paintings at hereandnow.org.
11: Live from NPR News in Boston, I'm Steve Brown. Topping today's list of must-watch elections, Michigan's Democratic Senate primary, testing whether the party wants a standard-bearer from the left flank or an establishment-backed pick with government experience. Voters in Kansas, Missouri, Virginia, and Washington State are also settling a host of races. But Michigan's Democratic Senate primary between Bernie Sanders-backed Abdul El-Sayed and four-term Rep. Haley Stevens has captured outsized attention as a stark indicator of what voters are looking for in a competitive battleground. President Trump is making a rare visit to California and Nevada to try to draw contrasts with Democrats on the economy and other issues. Trump is seeking to shore up support for fellow Republicans in November's elections. The White House says Trump will attend a Republican National Committee dinner at his golf club near Los Angeles today. He is slated to talk about the economy at a Las Vegas casino hotel tomorrow. Firefighters west of Athens are racing to exploit a break in high winds, working to strengthen containment lines as forecasters warn that stronger gusts and rising temperatures would return in the coming days. Several fires that burn through mountain communities and coastal areas were brought under control overnight. 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
3: West Michigan weather for Greater Grand Rapids and all of the lakeshore today, mostly sunny with a high near 85 degrees. Partly cloudy skies tonight with a low around 65. Showers and thunderstorms likely on Wednesday, mainly before 4 p.m. We'll have increasing clouds with a high near 82 degrees. Wednesday night, a chance of showers and thunderstorms with a low around 63 degrees. On Thursday, more showers expected, mainly before 8 a.m. We'll see a high near 80 degrees, a low around 60.
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3: I'm Jennifer Moss in the WGVU newsroom. Here's what's making news on this Tuesday. Michigan's August primary campaign comes to an end today. Hundreds of thousands of Michiganders have already cast early votes on a long list of federal, state, and local races. But votes cast today may be the deciding factor in the tight race for the Democratic Party nomination for U.S. Senate between former public health official Abdul El-Sayed and Congresswoman Haley Stevens. The battle for the Republican Party nomination for governor between businessman Perry Johnson and Congressman John James highlights the GOP ballot. But Michigan voters are urged to remember to vote on races down the ballot, including local millages and other ballot questions, depending on where they live. Meantime, the Michigan Secretary of State has rejected a Republican Party request for a list of people who volunteer to be poll workers that includes those volunteers' personal identifying information. We have more on this from Rick Pluta.
14: The Secretary of State's office says the GOP wants information that includes home addresses, phone numbers, birth dates, and medical or disability status. And that information is exempt from disclosure as an invasion of privacy. Democratic Secretary of State Jocelyn Benson says sharing unredacted information could be used to target prospective poll workers based on party affiliation. She says sharing information that could be used to dox, threaten, or harass would discourage citizens from volunteering to be election workers. The Republican Party can appeal the state's refusal. The state has also declined to share identifying information in voter rolls with the Trump administration. That position was upheld in court. I'm Rick Pluta.
3: When Canadian wildfire smoke rolled into Michigan last month, Noto's in Grand Haven says they closed their beach restaurant for 2 days and lost $50,000. And WGVU's Phil Dawson reports industry leaders say that's just a fraction of the billions the state lost in tourism revenue because of the pollution.
15: There are real economic damages from these fires.
16: During testimony before the State House Oversight Committee, Jack Trebtoski with the Michigan Restaurant and Lodging Association said many businesses were damaged by the dense Canadian wildfire smoke this summer.
15: Golf courses were closed for days. Concerts all around the state were canceled. Noto's at the Billmar in Grand Haven had to shut down their iconic patio on the beach of Lake Michigan for 2 straight days.
16: Republican Representative Luke Meerman of Coopersville says it's the worst wildfire smoke he's ever seen.
17: I don't ever remember this happening. Vacation plans changing over smoke in the past. Has this ever happened before?
15: No.
17: To me, this is new.
15: It's a new thing for our state, unfortunately.
16: A recent study estimates wildfire smoke cost Michigan businesses $4 billion so far in 2026, and Trebtoski says the impact could be felt for years.
15: How does that affect people next year when they're budgeting for their trip? Michigan had wildfires last year. Maybe we don't go there this year.
16: Trebtoski recommends a $3 million Pure Michigan campaign to promote fall tourism. And Representative William Bruck of Erie says the state should also
18: write a strongly written letter to Canada, fix their problem. It's screwing us up.
16: I'm Phil Dawson.
3: And state health officials say 2 people have died in the Cyclospora outbreak in Michigan. They are the first confirmed deaths in the U.S. related to the microscopic parasite. The Michigan Department of Health and Human Services said Monday that both had underlying health conditions that may have been impacted by the intestinal illness and dehydration. The Centers for Disease Control and Prevention says cyclospora is a microscopic spherical parasite that commonly causes watery diarrhea. The parasite spreads through feces. In the past, people have been infected by consuming fruits or vegetables that were exposed to contaminated irrigation water. That's a look at your state and local news on this Tuesday. I'm Jennifer Moss.
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3: 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I'm Jennifer Moss. Checking your forecast for today, we'll have mostly sunny skies with a high near 85 degrees. Partly cloudy tonight with a low around 65. Showers and thunderstorms likely on Wednesday. That's mainly before 4 p.m. We'll have increasing clouds with a high near 82 degrees. Wednesday night, a chance of showers and thunderstorms with a low around 63. And more showers expected on Thursday. That's mainly before 8 a.m. We'll see a high near 80 degrees. Partly cloudy Thursday night with a low around 60. Mostly sunny on Friday with a high near 84 degrees, a low around 62. And for Saturday, it will be sunny with a high near 85 degrees.
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23: In the last month, several new models from Chinese AI companies have narrowed the gap with top U.S. tech and at a lower cost. One was even used to defend against an unintended hack from OpenAI models that went rogue during testing. Here with more is Adam Siegel at the Council on Foreign Relations. He says Chinese models are open. They publish details about their software and weights.
25: It means that you can download them yourselves, you can run them on a local system, and you can tailor them to your own needs. And the Chinese have really embraced this as a way of saying that they are going to promote these models globally and that they're going to be much more accessible for developing economies and just cheaper to use.
23: So how has this open weight approach been working for Chinese models?
25: So far, pretty good. As we said at the top, that they have been as competitive or very close to competitive with the cutting edge frontier models in the United States. you see widespread usage of them, even inside the United States. We've seen some prominent U.S. companies, Microsoft and others, talking about how they are using open weight models from China for specific purposes. And I think the messaging to the developing and emerging economies has been very effective. And you see U.S. companies now and U.S. government saying, well, we need to have our own open weight models as well.
0: Yeah, sort of as these models, I think, have been ascending, we've seen various concerns arise in the U.S. about competition, about national security. And in recent weeks, there's been sort of chatter about potential action by the federal government to cut off access to these models. What exactly are the concerns?
25: I think there's at least three concerns. One is that the Chinese models censor. There's a concern about data and access to data and, you know, can the Chinese use this for developing their own models or espionage and others? And then third, there's a longer term concern about dependence and, right, would the Chinese cut you off and coercion? Now, open weight models limit a lot of these concerns, right? Because once you download them on your own systems, you can train them to answer as honestly as you want. And also with open weight, you're not constantly in contact with another server. And so the data issue is much less pressing there. So I think there's a concern about those issues. And the U.S. government has reportedly been thinking about banning Chinese models or specific Chinese models. But right now, U.S. industry has said that that's going to harm us as well.
0: So what are you going to be watching as this sort of dynamic continues to develop?
25: I think the interesting question is, for how long are the Chinese government going to be comfortable with open weight? Because there were rumors coming from the Chinese system that they were considering export controls. So I think there's an inherent tension on the Chinese side, and we're probably getting closer to the point where the Chinese government is going to start thinking about how it can resolve it.
0: That's Adam Siegel at the Council on Foreign Relations. Nicholas Giang produced this episode. I'm Megan McCarty-Carino, and that's Marketplace Tech. This is APM.
3: You're listening to WGVU's Here and Now, West Michigan. For the very latest from the world of technology on this Tuesday, August 4th, let's stop by the Cyber Corner. The European Union has introduced a new team to regulate AI companies globally. This move is part of the EU's aggressive approach to managing the high-tech sector amid rising concerns about AI's risk to society. Starting Sunday, AI companies must label or watermark AI-generated content under the new AI Act. Henna Verkunen, the EU's tech sovereignty chief, emphasized the importance of building trust in AI. The EU is expanding its AI office in Brussels with 38 new staff to monitor compliance. Companies failing to adhere to the regulations could face fines or market access restrictions. And that's the very latest from the world of technology. 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Now let's check out Earthwise.
1: More European heat waves. I'm Randy Simon, and this is Earthwise, a look at our changing environment. As of mid-July, there have been three major heat waves in Western Europe this summer. An early intense heat wave in May was followed by an exceptionally severe heat wave in late June that broke all-time records across the region. A third heat wave in July swept through France, Spain, Portugal, Italy, and elsewhere. June was the hottest June on record in Western Europe. Average temperatures for the month were 5.5 degrees Fahrenheit above their normal levels over the past few decades. France reported its hottest day nationwide, not just for June, but for any month, and did so 3 days in a row. Barcelona registered its highest temperature in over 100 years at 113 degrees Fahrenheit during the early July heat wave. High temperature warnings were issued across the Republic of Ireland. Two out of three secondary school students stayed out of school in parts of England during the late June heat wave. Meanwhile, hundreds of wildfires were reported in France during the July heat wave. European countries are reporting thousands of deaths linked to the extreme high temperatures. Germany linked 5,000 deaths to the June heat wave, France 2,700 deaths, and other countries, including Belgium and England, reported numerous excess deaths associated with the repeated heat waves. While any specific heat wave could occur for a number of reasons,
4: Climate scientists point out that human-driven climate change has made extreme, record-shattering weather events much more common and severe. The likelihood of three such massive heat waves occurring over the course of such a short period of time would be nearly impossible were the planet not warming as it has been. Earthwise is a production of WAMC. 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
3: From the WGVU Newsroom, I'm Jennifer Moss. Here's a couple of headlines and stories we're following today. Michigan's August primary campaign comes to an end today. Hundreds of thousands of Michiganders have already cast early votes on a long list of federal, state, and local races. But votes cast today may be the deciding factor in the tight race for the Democratic Party nomination for U.S. Senate between former public health official Abdul El-Sayed and Congresswoman Haley Stevens. The battle for the Republican Party nomination for governor between businessman Perry Johnson and Congressman John James highlights the GOP ballot. But Michigan voters are urged to remember to vote on races down the ballot, including local millages and other ballot questions, depending on where they live. The Michigan Secretary of State, meantime, has denied a Republican Party request for identifying information for election volunteers. The requested information included home addresses, phone numbers, birth dates, and medical or disability status. The Secretary of State says that information is exempt from the Michigan Freedom of Information Act as a, quote, clearly unwarranted invasion of privacy. Secretary of State Jocelyn Benson says the decision also protects election workers from physical threats and harassment. The Republican Party can appeal the decision. Thanks so much for joining us and listening to Here and Now West Michigan. I'm Jennifer Moss. Do enjoy your day.
7: Today on The Daily, a look at the most closely watched Democratic primary of the year for U.S. Senate in Michigan, a race that not only tests the growing appeal of left-wing populism, but could also mark a turning point in the long-running debate among Democratic voters about the importance of electability. I'm Michael Barbaro. That's today on The Daily from The New York Times.
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3: West Michigan weather for Greater Grand Rapids and all of the lakeshore today, mostly sunny with a high near 85 degrees. Partly cloudy skies tonight with a low around 65. Showers and thunderstorms likely on Wednesday, mainly before 4 p.m. We'll have increasing clouds with a high near 82 degrees. Wednesday night, a chance of showers and thunderstorms with a low around 63 degrees. On Thursday, more showers expected, mainly before 8 a.m. We'll see a high near 80 degrees. A low around 60.

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2: West Michigan weather for Greater Grand Rapids and all of the lakeshore today, mostly sunny with a high near 85 degrees. Partly cloudy skies tonight with a low around 65. Showers and thunderstorms likely on Wednesday, mainly before 4 p.m. We'll have increasing clouds with a high near

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1: This idea of going to a multi-day open casket viewing where the corpse is kind of prepared to look lifelike or passably lifelike is just not a thing that a lot of Americans seem to be as interested in anymore.
2: We'll get a sense for the remarkable skills some morticians bring to what they call restorative art. Learn why demand for open casket funerals has declined and consider why this work can be really significant to families and communities mourning a loss. Our conversation starts after a short break.
3: Live from NPR News in Washington, I'm Linda Kenyon. NPR has confirmed that U.S. stockpiles of some precision missiles are almost depleted as the war in Iran enters its sixth month. The story was first reported by Reuters. NPR's Kat Lohnsdorf has more.
4: Precision missiles like Tomahawks, Prisms, and Attackums are running out, according to a U.S. official familiar with the data who is not authorized to speak publicly. Stockpiles are expected to take years to replenish. These are offensive missiles. They can be fired from hundreds or even thousands of miles away to keep U.S. service members like pilots from having to get close to enemy targets. But many senior military officials and analysts believe the U.S. has a sufficient supply of offensive weapons, despite shortages in certain categories. The much bigger concern, they say, is the real possibility of the U.S. running low on defensive weapons, like interceptors, used to shoot down incoming attack drones or missiles. Kat Lonsdorf, NPR News, Washington.
3: Artificial intelligence companies are meeting with Trump administration officials today to discuss regulation of the cybersecurity capabilities of what are known as the frontier AI models. As NPR's John Ruich reports, the meeting follows a June executive order on AI.
5: Two sources familiar with the situation but not authorized to talk about it publicly confirmed the meeting to NPR. They say it may result in a final version of a framework for cyber regulation to deal with cutting-edge AI models. One source told NPR, at the heart of the matter is a benchmarking process to determine which AI models are covered. They're also discussing a process through which companies will voluntarily submit their models for testing and assessment of their cyber capabilities. The meeting comes after a string of new models hit the market, including Anthropic's Mythos, that can quickly find and potentially exploit cybersecurity vulnerabilities, something experts and policymakers see as a major AI risk. John Ruich, NPR News.
3: Five states are holding primary elections today with the marquee race in Michigan. Democrats see the race as an open seat as essential in reclaiming the chamber. NPR's Sam Greenglass reports from Michigan.
6: There is Congresswoman Haley Stevens. She flipped a suburban House district in 2018 and has focused on her crossover appeal and support for Michigan manufacturing. She's got support from Michigan heavyweights like Governor Gretchen Whitmer. Stevens' opponent is former public health official Abdul El-Sayed. He's backed by the left's biggest stars like Senator Bernie Sanders and is running on Medicare for All and eliminating corporate money from politics. He has criticized millions of dollars from the pro-Israel lobby AIPAC flooding the race against him. And so this race will test whether a candidate on the left like El-Sayed can prevail in a battleground state.
3: It's also primary day in Arizona, Kansas, Missouri, Washington, and also in the state of Virginia. 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
7: I'm Jennifer Moss in the WGVU newsroom. Here's what's making news on this Tuesday. The Michigan Secretary of State has rejected a Republican Party request for a list of people who volunteer to be poll workers that includes those volunteers' personal identifying information. We have more on this from Rick Pluta.
8: The Secretary of State's office says the GOP wants information that includes home addresses, phone numbers, birth dates, and medical or disability status, and that information is exempt from disclosure as an invasion of privacy. Democratic Secretary of State Jocelyn Benson says sharing unredacted information could be used to target prospective poll workers based on party affiliation. She says sharing information that could be used to dox, threaten, or harass would discourage citizens from volunteering to be elected workers. The Republican Party can appeal the state's refusal. The state has also declined to share identifying information in voter rolls with the Trump administration. That position was upheld in court. I'm Rick Pluta.
7: Meantime, Michigan's August primary comes to an end today. Hundreds of thousands of Michiganders have already cast early votes on a long list of federal, state, and local races.

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1: Party lines to advance his nomination to the full Senate. Two Republican Senators John Cornyn and Tom Tillis held up his nomination, in part over President Trump's anti-weaponization fund. Senator Cornyn spoke with MS Now after the vote.
2: Well, the weaponization fund is dead. We pointed out that the Department of Justice has represented that to numerous courts. And as to the idea that it could be revived in the future, I think it's highly unlikely that that could happen without the cooperation of the Department of Justice. Mr. Blanche gave us the assurances that it was dead and would not be revived. And in this case, we have no alternative but to take his word for that.
1: The fund would have allowed compensation to those alleging mistreatment by the government, including January 6th protesters convicted of assaulting police officers. Senate Democrats are out with a new report suggesting that big U.S. banks had concerns for years about money moves made by accused sex trafficker Jeffrey Epstein. NPR's Scott Horsley reports the banks are accused of keeping those worries to themselves until after Epstein was arrested.
3: The report from Democrats on the Senate Finance Committee says more than a dozen bankers at J.P. Morgan Chase, Bank of America, and Deutsche Bank raised red flags about the money that Epstein was moving around the world. But in most cases, bankers failed to alert the Treasury Department until Epstein was charged with sex trafficking in 2019. Under the Bank Secrecy Act, bankers are supposed to notify the government whenever they suspect a client is moving funds to launder money or carry out other illegal activities. Committee Democrats want the Justice Department to investigate why suspicious activity reports were not filed about Epstein in a more timely manner. They also want to tighten reporting requirements in the future. Scott Horsley, NPR News, Washington.
1: Nearly 3 years after an Israeli airstrike wiped out much of one extended family in Gaza City, relatives gathered for a mass funeral. Anas Baba reports.
4: What lay on the stretchers were not freshly wrapped bodies, but mostly skeletal remains. Each was covered with a Palestinian flag, sprinkled with bright pink bougainvillea petals, and marked with a photograph of the person inside. Thousands of mourners and relatives stood shoulder to shoulder as 112 members of the Abu Sharia family were carried on shoulders to be laid to rest. They were killed in an Israeli airstrike in November 2023. Their remains were recovered only after 2 weeks of digging through layers of crushed concrete, nearly 3 years later. For the Abu Sharia family, the funeral brought a painful kind of closure. Across Gaza, thousands of other families are still waiting for someone to pull their loved ones from beneath the rubble. Anas Baba, NPR News, Gaza.
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5: I'm Jennifer Moss in the WGVU newsroom. Here's what's making news on this Tuesday. Michigan is reporting the first two known fatalities among people suffering from the disease eichelosporiasis. As Quinn Kleinfelter reports, it's part of a multi-state outbreak of the illness linked to potentially contaminated produce.
6: Michigan health officials say medical records indicate both people who died had significant underlying health conditions. They add that the disease, which can cause cramping and explosive diarrhea, is generally not life-threatening, and deaths from it are uncommon in the U.S. Michigan is reporting more than 11,000 cases of cyclosporiasis, though it's not clear how many of those people may have already recovered from the illness. The Centers for Disease Control and Prevention say laboratories have confirmed thousands of cases spread across 45 states, though not all of them are from the same outbreak. I'm Quinn Kleinfelter.
5: Michigan voters head to the polls today for primary elections, including a closely watched Democratic U.S. Senate contest between U.S. Representative Haley Stevens and progressive Abdul El-Sayed. The race became one of the nation's most expensive primaries and a proxy battle between the Democratic Party's establishment and progressive wings. The winner will face off in November against Republican former U.S. Representative Mike Rogers, who is running unopposed after narrowly losing a Senate race in 2024. Democrats are also picking their nominees to replace Governor Gretchen Whitmer and to settle several competitive House primaries. From the WGVU newsroom on this Tuesday, I'm Jennifer Moss.
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1: Today on The Daily, a look at the most closely watched Democratic primary of the year for U.S. Senate in Michigan. A race that not only tests the growing appeal of left-wing populism, but could also mark a turning point in the long-running debate among Democratic voters about the importance of electability. I'm Michael Barbaro. That's today on The Daily from The New York Times.
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5: Tonight, partly cloudy skies, a low 65 degrees, and Wednesday showers and thunderstorms, mainly before 4 p.m., increasing clouds, high 80 degrees. Wednesday night, showers and thunderstorms, and storms could produce heavy rainfall, a low 61 degrees. And then Thursday, a chance of showers, mostly cloudy, a high 78 degrees. Partly cloudy Thursday night, a low 60, and then mostly sunny on Friday with a high 82. The time is now 4 p.m.
6: Five states hold primary elections today. These races could help determine control of Congress next year.
7: We'll have the latest from Kansas, Michigan, Missouri, Virginia, and Washington.
6: Today is Tuesday, August 4th, and this is All Things Considered from NPR News. I'm Elsa Chang.
7: And I'm Mary Louise Kelly. Public officials in New Jersey confirm an immigrant has died in ICE custody.
8: I was incredibly disturbed at the account from detainees that they had chronic health conditions and they weren't receiving their medication.
6: Also, can soccer star Lionel Messi help change the image of his hometown in Argentina?
9: I think it's a very cool stop to get to come and see his beginnings, his origin.
7: And the Trump administration is opening protected areas of the Pacific Ocean to commercial fishing.
6: Those stories and more after this summary of the day's news.

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1: Here's the Michigan voters.
2: The race is one of the most expensive Senate primaries ever, with more than $60 million being spent on advertising and mailers, according to the Federal Election Commission. A multi-million dollar parking debate will be settled by East Grand Rapids voters in November. WGVU's David Limbaugh has the details.
3: The East Grand Rapids City Commission voted to put a bond millage request on the November ballot, asking residents to approve up to $9 million financing a three-story parking structure. Third Ward Commissioner Laura Schwartz.
4: Putting this on the ballot lets residents decide if they value these improvements for the city, and I'll respect that decision either way.
3: The proposed structure includes around 240 parking spaces. The project would be funded through a partnership between the city and East Grand Rapids Public Schools, with both the public and students using the ramp. Resident Scott Damon doesn't believe students will utilize the deck if it creates gridlock at the end of the school day.
5: Commissioner Groff bringing up the fact that it could be potentially 30 to 45 minutes to unload. Let's just be ultra conservative and call that 20 minutes. You think high school students are going to hang around for 20 minutes? You're going to have yourself a bridge to nowhere. It's going to be a complete embarrassment.
3: Other residents like Jerry Anderson questioned the need for a new parking structure after the top level of an existing deck was demolished last year.
6: 2 years ago, this commission approved raising a parking deck less than a tenth of a mile away from the one that we're now saying that we may need to fund.
3: City officials said the school district could move forward with plans for the parking structure regardless of the election outcome, but it's unclear if the district has the funding to pursue the project without city assistance. I'm David Limbaugh.
2: A new University of Michigan study reveals the Great Lakes region has large untapped potential to become a national shipbuilding hub, and WGVU's Dee Morrison reports.
7: National demand for new vessels is a huge economic opportunity for the Great Lakes region, says Eric Oberhart, Transportation Program Director for the Conference of Great Lakes, St. Lawrence Governors and Premiers, which commissioned the report. He says the region's manufacturing and automotive capabilities can easily transition to shipbuilding.
8: Michigan is in an interesting and unique spot in relation to some of these topics because the state has invested a bit in better understanding how to support automotive supply chain conversion over for defense manufacturing.
7: Coastal states dominate the industry, but Oberhard points out the Great Lakes supply chain is already home to 12,000 marine distributors.
8: The shipbuilding industry is not just relevant to a few towns with shipyards or shipbuilding facilities, but really a wide range of communities. And in the case of Michigan, that actually includes about 1,200 shipbuilding suppliers across the state.
7: Aircraft carriers are too large for St. Lawrence Seaway locks, but there are other opportunities.
8: The construction of smaller, autonomous and unmanned vessels, modular pieces of ships that could be floated through the St. Lawrence Seaway and then assembled at coastal yards, as well as vessel sizes that do fit through the seaway, things like icebreakers.
7: To win those contracts, Oberhard says the region's top priority is raising awareness and pitching its industrial potential to Washington. I'm Dee Morrison.
2: Michigan is reporting the first two known fatalities among people suffering from the disease cyclosporiasis, as Quinn Kleinfelter reports it's part of a multi-state outbreak of the illness linked to potentially contaminated produce.
9: Michigan health officials say medical records indicate both people who died had significant underlying health conditions. They add that the disease, which can cause cramping and explosive diarrhea, is generally not life-threatening, and deaths from it are uncommon in the U.S. Michigan is reporting more than 11,000 cases of cyclosporiasis, though it's not clear how many of those people may have already recovered from the illness. The Centers for Disease Control and Prevention say laboratories have confirmed thousands of cases spread across 45 states, though not all of them are from the same outbreak. I'm Quinn Kleinfelter.
2: Tonight, partly cloudy skies, low 65 degrees. For Wednesday, showers and thunderstorms before 4 p.m., increasing clouds with a high 80 degrees. Then more showers and thunderstorms Wednesday night. Some of the storms could produce heavy rainfall with a low 61 degrees. Thursday, showers, mostly cloudy, a high 78, and partly cloudy Thursday night, a low 60. And then for Friday, mostly sunny skies, a high 82 degrees. Mostly sunny Saturday, a high 82. Scott Vandewerf, WGVU News.
10: 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I'm Mary Louise Kelly in Washington.
11: And I'm Elsa Chang in Culver City, California. Five states head to the polls today to

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1: I'm excited about turnout for pre-election day voting.
2: Bernander says election day turnout numbers probably won't be available until tomorrow. A multi-million dollar parking debate will be settled by East Grand Rapids voters in November. WGVU's David Limbaugh has the details.
3: The East Grand Rapids City Commission voted to put a bond millage request on the November ballot, asking residents to approve up to $9 million financing a three-story parking structure. Third Ward Commissioner Laura Schwartz.
4: Putting this on the ballot lets residents decide if they value these improvements for the city, and I'll respect that decision either way.
3: The proposed structure includes around 240 parking spaces. The project would be funded through a partnership between the city and East Grand Rapids Public Schools, with both the public and students using the ramp. Resident Scott Damon doesn't believe students will utilize the deck if it creates gridlock at the end of the school day.
5: Commissioner Groff bringing up the fact that it could be potentially 30 to 45 minutes to unload. Let's just be ultra conservative and call that 20 minutes. You think high school students are going to hang around for 20 minutes? You're going to have yourself a bridge to nowhere. It's going to be a complete embarrassment.
3: Other residents like Jerry Anderson questioned the need for a new parking structure after the top level of an existing deck was demolished last year.
6: 2 years ago, this commission approved raising a parking deck less than a tenth of a mile away from the one that we're now saying that we may need to fund.
3: City officials said the school district could move forward with plans for the parking structure regardless of the election outcome, but it's unclear if the district has the funding to pursue the project without city assistance. I'm David Limbaugh.
2: A new University of Michigan study reveals the Great Lakes region has a large untapped potential to become a national shipbuilding hub. And WGVU's Dee Morrison has this report.
7: National demand for new vessels is a huge economic opportunity for the Great Lakes region, says Eric Oberhart, Transportation Program Director for the Conference of Great Lakes, St. Lawrence Governors and Premiers, which commissioned the report. He says the region's manufacturing and automotive capabilities can easily transition to shipbuilding.
8: Michigan is in an interesting and unique spot in relation to some of these topics because the state has invested a bit in better understanding how to support automotive supply chain conversion over for defense manufacturing.
7: Coastal states dominate the industry, but Oberhard points out the Great Lakes supply chain is already home to 12,000 marine distributors.
8: The shipbuilding industry is not just relevant to a few towns with shipyards or shipbuilding facilities, but really a wide range of communities. And in the case of Michigan, that actually includes about 1,200 shipbuilding suppliers across the state.
7: Aircraft carriers are too large for St. Lawrence Seaway locks, but there are other opportunities.
8: The construction of smaller, autonomous and unmanned vessels, modular pieces of ships that could be floated through the St. Lawrence Seaway and then assembled at coastal yards, as well as vessel sizes that do fit through the seaway, things like icebreakers.
7: To win those contracts, Oberhard says the region's top priority is raising awareness and pitching its industrial potential to Washington. I'm Dee Morrison.
2: Partly cloudy tonight, a low 65 degrees, and for Wednesday, showers and thunderstorms, increasing clouds, a high 80 degrees. Scott Vanderwerf, WGVU News.
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14: This is All Things Considered from NPR News. I'm Elsa Chang in Culver City, California.
15: And I'm Mary Louise Kelly in Washington. The war with Iran has seriously depleted U.S. missile stockpiles, both offensive and defensive. Now, we've talked on this program before about the stockpile of defensive Patriot missiles. That stockpile has dropped by about two-thirds since the war began. Well, now a Reuters report confirmed by NPR says the Army has used up most of its long-range attack missiles during the war. And that's raising concerns not just in this war with Iran, but also for future conflicts. NPR Pentagon correspondent Tom Bowman is here. Hey, Tom.
16: Hello there.
15: Okay, what are these Army missiles that we're talking about?
16: Well, two missiles in particular, according to a U.S. official not authorized to speak. The first is called a TACMS for the Army Tactical Missile System, which is fired from an armored vehicle with two launchers that kind of

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3: Tonight, partly cloudy skies, a low 65 degrees, and for Wednesday, showers and thunderstorms, mainly before 4 p.m., increasing clouds with a high 80 degrees. Then Wednesday night, showers and thunderstorms could produce heavy rainfall, a low around 61 degrees. And Thursday, a chance of showers, mostly cloudy, a high 78 degrees. Thursday night, partly cloudy, a low 60, and mostly sunny Friday, a high 82. And then Saturday, mostly sunny with a high 82 degrees. 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
3: Hello and welcome to Jazz on WGVU for this Tuesday, August 4th. I'm Scott Van De Werf, your host. And tonight we've got music from trumpeter Jim Rotondi. We'll hear from singer Venetia Gould. Also trumpeter Kenny Dorham and Horace Silver and the Jazz Messengers. We'll hear from singer Catherine Russell along with the Jesse Davis Quartet and the Ted Rosenthal Trio. We'll begin with the Paul Keller Orchestra with Thank You Notes here on WGVU.

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Jazz on WGVU and Brian Lynch on trumpet with Luminescence. And this is from the album Torchbearers, with Charles McPherson on alto saxophone, Oren Evans at the piano, Boris Kozlov on bass, and Kyle Swan, the drummer. We heard the Ted Rosenthal Trio with Two Sleepy People, with Ted at the piano, Martin Wind on bass, and Tim Horner, the drummer. The album The Good Old Days. And we heard the Paul Keller Orchestra with Thank You Notes. And that featured Sarah D'Angelo on vocals and clarinet. She wrote the lyrics. And Greg Hill wrote the music. And the album is called Thank You Notes, the music of Greg Hill. Also featuring solos from Adam Mosley at the piano and the leader, 1980 East Grand Rapids High School graduate, Paul Keller on the string bass. I'm Scott Van De Werf. Let's continue with the Jesse Davis Quartet. This is Choctaw Alley here on WGV.

0: Catherine Russell, I Just Refuse to Sing the Blues, from her album Live at Jazz at Lincoln Center from Dot Time Records, recorded in New York City, with a solo on tenor sax from Evan Arnston and John Allred, featured on trombone. We heard trumpeter Jeremy Pelt, Sandman, from his album Our Community Will Not Be Erased on High Note Records, with Orrin Evans piano, Buster Williams bass, Lenny White the drummer, and we began with the Jesse Davis Quartet Choctaw Alley, from the album Reflections on the Cellar Music label. Jesse Davis alto saxophone, Spike Wilner piano, John Weber bass, and Lewis Nash the drummer. I'm Scott Vandewerf. Tonight, partly cloudy, a low 65 degrees, and then increasing clouds on Wednesday with showers and thunderstorms before 4 p.m., high 80 degrees.
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Jazz on WGVU and trumpeter Kenny Dorham with My Ideal, with Tommy Flanagan piano, Doug Watkins bass, and Arthur Taylor the drummer, from the album Quiet Kenny from the new jazz label 1960. We heard Horace Silver and the Jazz Messengers with The Preacher, composed by Horace Silver, who was at the piano, Hank Mobley on tenor sax, Kenny Dorham again on trumpet, with Doug Watkins once again on bass, and Art Blakey the drummer. And the album is called Horace Silver and the Jazz Messengers, from Blue Note 1956, before it became Art Blakey and the Jazz Messengers, or before Blakey took the name for himself. I'm Scott Van De Werf, and you're listening to Jazz on WGVU Public Radio from Grand Valley State University, streaming online at WGVUnews.org. Now, trumpeter Jim Rotondi, Happy Feet.

And that was singer Venetia Gould with Chris McCarthy at the piano with Monk's Dream from the album Life's a Gig from the Fresh New Sounds label. We heard drummer Snorri Kirk and his composition Showtime from the album Top Dog on Stunt Records, featuring Stephen Riley on tenor saxophone. We began with Jim Rotondi on trumpet with Happy Feet with the Notes and Tones Jazz Orchestra. This is from the album Finesse from Cellar Music, and the final album from Jim Rotondi as a leader before he sadly died very young of a heart attack. Tonight, partly cloudy skies, a low 65 degrees, and showers and thunderstorms Wednesday, mainly before 4 p.m., increasing clouds, a high 80 degrees. Then Wednesday night, showers and thunderstorms with some storms producing heavy rainfall, a low 61 degrees, and then a chance of showers on Thursday, mostly cloudy, a high 78 degrees. Thursday night, partly cloudy, a low 60, and then partly sunny Friday, a high 82, and then mostly sunny Saturday, again, a high 82 degrees. 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I'm Scott Vandewerf with Javon Jackson and the Bob Dylan song, Like a Rolling Stone.